Lizzie Mercier Desclou, I don't know if I'm saying her name right, Fire. Vivian Goldman, The Window. Eartha Kitt, The Girl from Ipanema. I think we started that set with Mallet Hockett from The Dirty Projectors. Yeah, we've got an hour left. Kind of just want to play music that you can dance to, or that I can. I know they're and maybe your grandpa doesn't dance to this music, but you know, to each their own. Let's see, before I get back to the music, just sit down. Grooving too hard. What's happening around Ithaca tomorrow? We've got a lot of stuff going on. At 2, Amateur Radio Field Day at Dusenberry Sportsman's Club in Freeville. At 6, the Dart Brothers at Two Goats Brewing in Burdett. Also at 6, the Smoking Loons at Hopshire Farm and Brewery in Freeville. Also at 6, Be Gay, Do Crafts at the Clay School. Also at 6, Rachel Beverly and Rocco Rich at Brewer's Kitchen and Tap Room. Also at 6, City Limits at Grist Iron Brewing in Burdett. And also at 6, Michael Ciccone and Company at Stonebend Farm in Newfield. At 7, The Amalgamators at Bike Bar. 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If you want to call or text the DJ in the studio, that would be me. You can do that by calling or texting 607-441-9734. If you want to talk about any of the music that you've heard, submit your compliments or complaints. You can also file those comments at dj@wrfi.org. I'm going to hop off the mic and mostly stay off the mic for the rest of the show, so I can continue dancing around the studio. Okay, let's get back into it. This is A.G. Cook with Idol. We're gonna slowly ramp back up.

12 discípulos, educando a la competencia. Ey, este Gocalde, el Abayal. 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

Yeah. Ride with the mob, alhamdulillah. Check in with me and do your job. Ferg is the name, Bimbola did the chain. Torn off for the watch, Prezi playing J.

going on? I surely don't know. Got a couple minutes left in the show. Thanks for hanging out and hanging in there. We always go off the rails at some point, for better or for worse. But I hope you find it enjoyable. It's been a bunch of stuff since I last came on the mic. And rather than just rapid fire read it all off to you, I invite you to check out the archive on WRFI.org if you're interested in seeing the names of any of the songs that were played in the last hour or so. I'll be here for another 8 minutes, so you can always also call or text 607-441-9734 or shoot an email to dj@wrfi.org. Let's see. I'm trying to figure out how to finish.

All right. This is the last track. He's writing it in there. See you next time. Have a good night.

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1: From Feature Story News in London, I'm Stuart Smith. Almost 600 people have been killed, more than 1,500 injured, and around 50,000 people are missing after twin earthquakes struck Venezuela on Wednesday evening, the most powerful to hit the country in more than a century. More than 200 people are still believed to be trapped under the rubble of some 250 collapsed or damaged buildings. Schools across the affected areas have been closed and turned into emergency shelters, while hospitals are overwhelmed with the injured. Freelance reporter Catherine Ellis has been talking to people in Caracas from the Colombian border with Venezuela.
2: People are just in complete shock, just complete shock, and they don't know what's going to come next. Like, you know, this is a country that was starting to have a little bit of hope. They thought the economy is going to improve, things are going to get better, there was going to be elections. They really, really held that hope. And now it's kind of just this big, dark, black cloud. Schools are closed. These are like humanitarian rescue centers where people are sleeping, where they're eating because they can't go back to their homes because it's too dangerous. There's been a lot of aftershocks as well.
1: Germany, Czechia and Austria will bear the brunt of the relentless European heatwave this weekend, with temperatures in Central and Eastern Europe in excess of 40 degrees Celsius. In France, the total number of drownings has now reached 55 since the 18th of June, as people continue to enter unsupervised rivers and lakes to try to cool off. Paris hospitals are saturated with people collapsing in the heat, and a temporary ban on buying takeaway alcohol has been introduced. Ross Cullen reports.
3: The situation is slightly better. We are now below 40 degrees. Today here in Paris, it is 36, so that is better to be a few degrees cooler. It is still very hot in a city with no air conditioning. It's going to be 41 degrees this afternoon in the far east of France, and then that is going to move into Germany, the Czech Republic and Austria over the weekend, where they're expecting 41 to 42 degrees there on Sunday.
1: The United Nations Maritime Agency's evacuation of 11,000 stranded sailors from the Strait of Hormuz remains on hold after Iran's Revolutionary Guard struck a Singapore-flagged cargo ship near the Omani coast. The attack has raised questions about how the White House will respond, with US crude for August delivery dropping more than 1% on Thursday and Brent crude falling below $72 a barrel. Iran had warned it would deal with any vessel using a new route through the strait that Tehran called unacceptable. Mitch McCann has the story from New York.
4: Another consideration here is regarding how the US may respond, given that oil prices have plummeted, meaning that gas prices here and airfares are likely to come down in the coming weeks. The president will be cautious of the political implications if this war flares up again. So on one hand, he may be infuriated by these reported strikes in the Strait of Hormuz, but on the other, he may be cautious of the implications politically if he strikes back.
1: From bureaus worldwide, this is FSN.

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1: Here's what's happening around Ithaca on Saturday, June 27th. Ithaca Reggae Fest continues at Stewart Park. At 10 a.m., the Big 250 at Brooktondale Community Center. At 2 p.m., Party in the Park at Eldridge Park in Elmira. Also at 2, Amateur Radio Field Day at Dusenberry Sportsman's Club in Freeville. 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

the smell of the morning flower as we pass away the hours.

0: Hey, Amiri, I noticed that while I was doing my show Jumpin' in the Sugar Bowl today, you drew a picture of a beautiful sunny cityscape with WRFI written on it. What's that about?
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1: You know what was on the jukebox in the front.

0: Now Matt the Cat's gonna show you what was on the juke in the back.
1: Oh, baby, Lord have mercy. I'm Matt the Cat back on the scene with my jukebox record machine. Welcome to another edition of the Juke in the Back, a solid hour of stone cold rhythm and blues from the 1940s and 50s. This week we complete our three-part series on the great early recordings of the legendary Chuck Berry, the Shakespeare of rock and roll. In part one, we covered Chuck Berry's first recordings from the middle of 55 to the middle of 56. And last week in part two, we picked it up in the middle of 56 and carried it through to the end of 1957. This week, we're picking it up in the released recordings of 1958, even though they contain some songs that were recorded at the end of 57. Like this week's opening number, Sweet Little 16. We heard the demo version of Sweet Little 16 to close out last week's show, and this week I want to pick it up and play for you what the master recording sounded like. Because even though it was the master, it's not what you heard on the original 45. That's because Chess Records decided to speed up the tape when mastering the original 45s. We've gotten so used to hearing Sweet Little 16 at that tempo that it doesn't sound unusual at all. But it does when you listen to it back to back with the master take. Sweet Little 16 was recorded on either December 29th or 30th of 1957. It features Lafayette Leake on piano, Willie Dixon on bass, and Fred Bellow on the tubs. It was released in February of 1958 and topped the Rhythm and Blues chart on March 10th. Where it remained for 3 weeks. It crossed over to become Chuck Berry's second biggest pop hit of his entire career, going to number 2 on the Hot 100. His biggest pop hit wouldn't come until 1972, when the classic R&B tune My Ding-a-Ling became his only number 1 pop record. Incidentally, My Ding-a-Ling didn't even make the R&B top 20, even though the song goes back to both Dave Bartholomew and the Bees' recordings of it in the early 1950s. Sweet Little 16 was such an influential song that it inspired Brian Wilson to write Surfin' USA, taking the exact same melody and putting new lyrics to it. Chuck Berry's publisher, Arc Music, was going to have none of that. So seeing that his group was stuck, the Beach Boys' manager, who was also the Wilsons' father, made an agreement with the publishing company to turn over all the publishing to Arc Music. So pull out your copy of the Beach Boys' Surfin' USA, and you'll see Chuck Berry's name there on the writing credits. So let's kick off this week's Juke in the Back with a short clip of the original master take of Sweet Little 16 played at the regular speed. And then we'll segue right into the hit record version, which was sped up, and you'll definitely be able to tell the speed difference. This is part 3 of Chuck Berry, 1958, right here on your source for 1940s and 50s rhythm and blues, the juke in the back, and the soul that came before rock and roll.

Reelin' and Rockin', one of the all-time great Chuck Berry songs, recorded at that mammoth session held on December 29th and 30th, 1957. That side did not chart. It was the flip side, Sweet Little 16, that went to number one on the R&B chart and a whopping number two on the pop lists. And you know, when you think about it, Sweet Little 16 is really just an update of T-Bone Walker's Bobby Sox Blues. And of course, T-Bone was a huge influence on Chuck Berry, mostly as a guitar player, but I really think you can trace Sweet Little 16 back to Bobby Sox Blues thematically. This week's program is going to feature some great Chuck Berry instrumentals, just like the two previous shows. Here's Rock at the Philharmonic, recorded at that same late December session from 57. This was never issued as a single, but I'm playing it right here on the Juke in the Back, and the soul that came before rock and roll.

There's always a place in my heart for nostalgic songs. That's Time Was, recorded at that same late December 1957 session. I'm Matt the Cat, and you're digging on Chuck Berry this week on The Juke in the Back. It's part three of three. Let's dig on another Chuck Berry instrumental. Here's Chuck Walk.

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1: I'm Bobby the Bobcat, and I'm prowling with Matt the Cat on the Juke in the Back.

Johnny B. Goode, and what can I say? One of rock's great archetypes actually has a great bit of jazz still left in it. The guitar is pretty straightforward rock and roll, but the bass and drums are definitely swinging on that one. Johnny B. Goode was the only song cut at a session held on January 6, 1958. Lafayette Leake is on piano, Willie Dixon on bass, and Fred Bello on the drums. The song is sort of autobiographical, as Chuck Berry was born at 2520 Goode Avenue in St. Louis, Missouri, and he had apparently been working on the song for a couple of years. Chuck's original lyrics referred to Johnny B. Goode as a colored boy, but he changed it to country boy to give it radio appeal. It worked as Johnny B. Goode rocketed to number 2 on the rhythm and blues lists and crossed over into the top 10, stalling at number 8 pop. I'm Matt the Cat, and you're digging part 3 of our 3-part feature on the early recordings of Chuck Berry. We're in 1958, and his next session was held on February 27th. He actually played all the instruments on this session. The thought was that he would lay down the rhythm section and then overdub his guitar licks. It all worked out so well that they just kept it. It's another one of Chuck's classic tunes, Around and Around, which the Rolling Stones covered in 64, and other covers followed by the Grateful Dead and David Bowie, just to name a few. Man, the rock and roll doesn't get much purer than this. It's this week's feature, Chuck Berry, Around and Around.

0: Chuck Berry's 12th single for Chess Records, Beautiful Delilah, backed with Vacation Time. Unfortunately, that single did not chart. It was recorded at his next recording session, held on April 20th, 1958, and features a few new players. We're not exactly sure who's on piano. It's either Johnny Johnson or Lafayette Leak. G. Smith is now on bass, and Odie Payne is on the tubs. So the flip side of Beautiful Delilah is a song that ended up being called Vacation Time, but it began its life under the name 21. Chuck recorded several versions of this. One was a straight-ahead blues called 21 Blues. All the different versions of this tune basically contain the same lyrics, just the musical style was changed a bit. Vacation Time, which appeared on the original single, was a slow shuffle. I'd like to play one of the early incarnations of the tune, as 21. This is take number 14 and is previously unreleased. I really dig it because it's got a fantastic Chuck Berry solo. So instead of hearing the straight-up Vacation Time, let's hear one of the earlier takes. Here's Chuck Berry with 21.
1: Take 14 on 21. Let's make it.

XYZQ.

0: Oh yeah, that's the name of the tune. It's Chuck Berry riffing on a bunch of his old song titles. That song was unissued as a single, and it was recorded at a session held on either May 2nd or June 12th of 58. A lot of tunes were recorded at this session, and it features Johnny Johnson on piano, G. Smith on bass, and either Ebby Harley or Jaspar Thomas on drums. This next tune from the session was issued on a single as a B-side. It ended up becoming the B-side of Carol. Here's Chuck Berry, this week's feature on The Juke in the Back, and his recordings from 1958 with Hey Pedro.
1: Yeah, Pedro, you have to go to the well to get the water.

Now it's time for the Great 78, where we take a thick piece of shellac and harken back to a time when 78 RPM records were king. This week we're featuring Chuck Berry, and I'd like to go back to another classic Chuck Berry instrumental from the Chess Vaults. It goes back to the session held in late December of 1957. It's Night Beat. And even though it was never actually issued as a single, it's this week's great 78. Chuck Berry and Night Beat.

Chuck Berry back with his 13th single for Chess Records, released in the early fall of 1958. Carol put him back in the Rhythm and Blues Top 10, stalling at number 9, but crossing over to number 18 pop. Its flip side, Hey Pedro, didn't chart. Both songs were recorded on either May 2nd or June 12th of 58. I'm at the Cat, and we are playing the Chuck Berry records of 1958 in this part 3, the final part of my 3-part feature on the early recordings of the Shakespeare of rock and roll, Chuck Berry. Up next, Chuck Berry puts his mark on the classic tune, The House of Blue Lights. Originally done for Capitol Records by Freddie Slack featuring Ella Mae Morse, the song was written by Don Ray and Freddie Slack in 1946. This side was also cut either at that May or June session in 58. Here's Chuck Berry taking you down to that house of blue lights.

October of 1958, it was recorded on September 28th. Man, they really got that single out fast. Sweet Little Rock and Roll went to number 13 on the R&B charts and crossed over to 47 pop. The flip side, JoJo Gunn, which is Chuck Berry's retelling of the old tale of the signifying monkey, didn't chart at all. Now, JoJo Gunn sounds a little bit different than the other songs. It's sloppier and the vocal is more buried. That song was actually not recorded at Chess Studios in Chicago. It was recorded at Chuck Berry's offices in St. Louis. That song, along with Memphis, Tennessee, were cut in July of 58. And Chuck Berry is playing all of the instruments on both of those songs, so they do sound a bit different. Especially Chuck's vocal on Memphis, Tennessee, the song that's going to close us down and close down 1958 on the final part of our three-part series on the great early recordings of Chuck Berry, 1955 through 58. I hope you've enjoyed all three of these programs. Always remember, cats and kittens, that soul, it's a feeling. And you'll get that feeling each week when you tune into your source for 1940s and 50s rhythm and blues right here on the Juke in the Back. And the soul that came before rock and roll. Now, Chuck was one of the few artists from the 1950s who successfully carried over his career into the early 1960s. And because Chuck was so respected by the British invasion groups like the Beatles, the Rolling Stones, and the Animals, his name was kept alive. And even though his records weren't selling very well in the mid-1960s, he was still a top concert draw. From February of 62 through October of 63, Chuck Berry spent some time in jail after he was convicted on allegations that he violated the Mann Act and transported a 14-year-old girl across state lines. He spent most of the rest of the 60s recording for Mercury Records before coming back to Chess in 69. He scored his only Hot 100 number one hit in 1972 with his retelling of the classic Dave Bartholomew R&B tune My Ding-a-Ling, which Chuck Berry's version, although a huge pop record, only made it to number 42 on the R&B chart. Let's go out with one of Chuck Berry's most recognizable tunes, Memphis, Tennessee. Of course, both Lonnie Mack and Johnny Rivers had top five hits with that song. Lonnie Mack's instrumental in 63 and Johnny Rivers in 64. Chuck Berry's original was recorded in July of 58 in his home, featuring himself on all instruments. Chess didn't issue the single until June of 1959 as the flip side to Back in the USA. Have a wonderful week, everybody.

Well, we've run out of whiskey, and the women have all gone home. Thanks for dropping by. Feel free to let Matt the Cat know if you dug the show. Email him at mattthecat@mattthecat.com. Juke in the Back is recorded at Rosie's Juke Joint, located at the Stepping Stone Inn in Salem, Massachusetts. For more information, please visit jukeintheback.org. I'm Miss Rosie. See you next time on the Juke in the Back.

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1: Here's what's happening around Ithaca on Saturday, June 27th. Ithaca Reggae Fest continues at Stewart Park. At 10 a.m., the Big 250 at Brooktondale Community Center. At 2 p.m., Party in the Park at Eldridge Park in Elmira. 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

Martin's in town. 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
1: Mostly sunny today, with a slight chance of some afternoon showers and high temperatures around 81. Partly cloudy overnight, with lows around 59 degrees. For Sunday, mostly sunny, with highs around 85. 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

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She began to breathe, at the thought of this freedom, stood and whispered to her child, "Belong." She held the child and whispered,

She stood and whispered to her child, alone. She held the child and whispered with calm, calm.

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1: Here's what's happening around Ithaca on Saturday, June 27th. Ithaca Reggae Fest continues at Stewart Park. At 10 a.m., the Big 250 at Brooktondale Community Center. At 2 p.m., Party in the Park at Eldridge Park in Elmira. 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Also at 6, City Limits at Gristiron Brewing in Burdett. 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
2: 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But before we get to that, let's hear from another former Drama and Literature Director at KPFA, Eric Bowersfeld, whose outstanding work is documented in the archives. 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By 1960, Pacifica radio station KPFA in Berkeley, California, had become a unique visionary model and promise for cultural radio in America. It offered a wide range of programming in the arts, music, sciences, public affairs, and the humanities. The Drama and Literature Department was given generous broadcast time for world literature, current art movements, and most important, the art of radio drama in all its variety. Programs drawn from the BBC, Canada, Australia were broadcast regularly, but in addition, KPFA produced original drama and literature programming with talents drawn from its own community or from, as they grew, other Pacifica network stations in Los Angeles and New York, KPFK and WBAI. It was an inspiring opportunity for those of us who had given up hope for such a rebirth of radio broadcasting in this country. Drawn to the station in 1961, I, Eric Bowersfeld, proposed to do some readings for the department, which at the time was directed by John Leonard. He put me in a studio with a microphone and engineer and said, "Go ahead," and I did a 30-minute segment from Sartre's novel Nausea. Thus, it was a privileged and rewarding opportunity. In 1963, in association with my colleague Kenneth Lash at the San Francisco Art Institute, I took over the KPFA Drama and Literature Department and were able to extend the programming of the former directors first by moving from an alcove to a full-size production office with its own editing equipment and space for volunteers and things to happen. Here's Eric Bowersfeld, a shout-out to our friend from 2003 in a conversation with myself, Brian DeShazer, and poet Lawrence Ferlinghetti, one of KPFA's earliest listeners and guests.
4: Well, we want to talk today about the archive. When I first got to the station and was drama literature director, I found that there was an archive at the station in a little kind of closet, and you had to go in it and stand sideways in order to find the programs you were looking for. But my first experience was that I got up there and I was desperately looking for a program I needed that was supposed to be in the archives. And I had never noticed before there was a big sign over the archive door. It said, "It's not here either."
5: I think I'm going to have to put another sign like that up on our phone. That's going to be my new office poster.
6: That's great.
4: Well, it was on the same day that I was looking down on the floor outside the archive, and there was a box with a tape out of the box lying on the floor. And I picked it up, and it was the tape that was made by Dylan Thomas, a reading for KPFA. Oh.
7: I hear the bouncing hills grow locked and greener at berry brown fall, and the dewlocks sing taller this thunderclaps bring, and how Moss Bend with angels ride the man-souled fiery islands. Oh, holier than their eyes, and my shining men no more alone as I sail out to die.
6: I think I first went to the old KPFA studios on Shattuck Avenue in Berkeley in about 1958, when that was the same year that New Directions published my Coney Island of the Mind, and I recorded some of it for KPFA, and then they got warned by the FCC not to broadcast such trash. I remember it was censored by the FCC, but I think the KPFA rebroadcast it quite a few times after that. I joined the KPFA to get the free radio. In those days, KPFA had to campaign to get enough FM radios out there so there would be a substantial audience. The FM people didn't have FM radios in 1951. I left the KPFA radio on. In the middle of the night, I heard this strange voice coming on, and there were these big pauses between sentences. And I thought, well, this speaker, he can't think of what to say next. He's just never been on the air before. And of course, it was Alan Watson. He, of course, had lots of silence between various sentences because that's the way he thought, and that's the way the thought demanded that he speak that way. So it was very, really was an awakening for me to hear. I'd never heard of Buddhism at that time.
8: You can't teach what is the essence of Zen, because the essence of it is that life is not to be regarded as something to be exploited. In other words, you're not in a relationship with something other than yourself in such a way that success in dealing with it is to get something out of it. In learning, in other words, that there is nothing to get, one learns to stop hanging on to life in such a way that you are all stuck to it by your own grasp.
6: I thought that whole KPFA archive, all those old tapes, were totally lost. And I was always wondering, it's just awful that all those early programs have been lost. So now I'm really delighted to hear that you've saved so much of it.
2: That was a brief selection from a conversation I had with former KPFA drama and literature director Eric Bowersfeld and iconic poet Lawrence Ferlinghetti from 2003. And now we present the outstanding 50-year anniversary program produced by Susan Stone, herself the drama and literature director in the 1990s and early 2000s for KPFA. Enjoy!
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0: Berkeley, California, March 24, 1952. Talking Lewis radio, Hill radio, reading radio. His poem. On the habit of visiting the beach at evening to resolve a disturbance. Water is not fathoms, but intense in the valleys, and quiet is nowhere like the water mountains. Water is not waste, but long in dark orchards, and substance is sometime like the water forest. The white sea plunges at the wind's intention, and the wind is leagues who devises the tempest, and who speaks the spray has the moon's commotion, and who walks the rock reaches has invention, as the dayfall has gray intelligences.
1: KPFA FM sprang from the creative mind of poet-journalist Lewis Hill. In 1946, he first shared the dream he called Pacifica Radio with friends and supporters in the San Francisco offices of the American Friends Service. For 3 years, Hill worked without let-up to launch his radio station project, never avoiding or apologizing for his mission of pacifism, listener sponsorship, and non-commercialism in broadcasting. As a conscientious objector, Lewis Hill was dedicated to creating a means for freedom of expression, using radio to advocate a peaceful society in a war-weary world. KPFA was to be a new educational tool against superficiality, conformity, and prejudice. This radio station would heighten the cultural experience of the individual. It would be the First Amendment itself, a vital force with the public voice, penetrating the everyday environment of its listeners. And KPFA would be located in the San Francisco Bay Area, which seemed to Hill infused with an open and idealistic cultural sensibility. Perhaps here he would find a supportive environment for his novel and visionary notions about the many possible uses of radio. In the afternoon of April 15, 1949, KPFA FM was finally on the air, and its extraordinary offerings of news and public affairs, music, arts, and cultural programming began. And what a feast. KPFA's drama and literature department was there from the start, with a heady infusion of readings and musings and theater. Maya Angelou, Anne Sexton, and Langston Hughes read to us of men and women and saints and sinners, and Dylan Thomas evoked a childhood in Wales. Claire Bloom read from the Book of Ruth. Pablo Neruda spoke of home in Chile. Anthropologist Jaime de Angulo immortalized the Achumawi. Bob and Ray laughed at us, and we laughed back. And that was just the beginning.

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1: Phenomenal Woman. Many people wonder where my secret lies. I'm not cute or built to suit a fashion model size. When I start to tell them, they think I'm telling lies. I say, it's in the reach of my arms, the span of my hips, the stride of my step, the curl of my lips. I'm a woman, phenomenally. I walk into a room just as cool as you please, and to a man the fellows stand or fall down on their knees. Then they swarm around me, a hive of honeybees. I say, it's the fire in my eyes, the flash of my teeth, the swing in my waist, the joy in my feet. I'm a woman, phenomenally, phenomenal woman. That's my mother and all your mothers and my grandmothers and your grandmothers and my great-grandmothers and your greats and my great-greats and your and all you women and me.
2: All my pretty ones. Father, this year's jinx rides us apart where you followed our mother to her cold slumber, a second shock boiling its stone to your heart, leaving me here to shuffle and disencumber you from the residence you could not afford. A gold key, your half of a woolen mill, 20 suits from Dunn's, an English Ford, the love and legal verbiage of another will, boxes of pictures of people I do not know. I touch their cardboard faces. They must go. But the eyes, as thick as wood in this album, hold me. I stop here, where a small boy waits in a ruffled dress for someone to come. For this soldier who holds his bugle like a toy. Or for this velvet lady who cannot smile. Is this your father's father? This commodore in a mailman suit? My father, time, meanwhile, has made it unimportant who you are looking for. I'll never know what these faces are all about. I lock them into their book and throw them out.
3: I went to the gypsies. Gypsy sitting all alone. I said, tell me, Gypsy, when will my gal be home? Gypsy said, silver, put some silver in my hand and I'll look into the future and tell you all I can. I crossed her palm with silver, then she started into lie. She said, now listen, mister, she'll be here by and by. Oh, what a lie. I've been waiting and a-waiting, and she ain't come home yet. Something must have happened to make my gal forget. I hates a lying gypsy. We'll take good money from you. Tell you pretty stories and take your money from you. But if I was a gypsy, I would take your money too.

0: Through throats where many rivers meet, the curlew's cry. Under the conceiving moon on the high chalk hill. And there this night I walk in the white giant's thigh, where barren as boulders women lie longing still to labor and love, though they lay down long ago. Through throats where many rivers meet, the women pray, pleading in the waded bay for the seed to flow, though the names on their weed-grown stones are rained away. And alone in the night's eternal curving act, they yearn with tongues of curlews for the unconceived and immemorial sons of the cudgeling hacked hill. Who once in goose-skin winter loved all ice leaved in the quarter's lanes, or twined in the ox-roasting sun in the wains tunned so high that the wisp of the hay clung to the pitching clouds, or gay with anyone young as they in the after milking moonlight lay under the lighted shapes of faith and their moonshade petticoats.
1: And it came to pass at midnight that the man was afraid and turned himself. And behold, a woman lay at his feet. And he said, "Who art thou?" And she answered, "I am Ruth, thine handmaid. Spread therefore thy skirt over thine handmaid, for thou art a near kinsman." And he said, "I will do to thee all that thou requirest, for all the city of my people doth know that thou art a virtuous woman. And now it is true that I am thy near kinsman, howbeit there is a kinsman nearer than I. Tarry this night, and it shall be in the morning, that if he will perform unto thee the part of kinsman, well, let him do the kinsman's part. But if he will not do the part of a kinsman to thee, then will I do the part of a kinsman to thee. As the Lord liveth, lie down until morning." And she lay at his feet until the morning, and she rose up before one could know another. And he said, "Let it not be known that a woman came into the floor." Also he said, "Bring the veil that thou hast upon thee, and hold it." And when she held it, he measured 6 measures of barley, and laid it on her. And she went into the city. And when she came unto her mother-in-law, she said, "Who art thou, my daughter?" And she told her all that the man had done to her. And she said, "These 6 measures of barley gave he me, for he said to me, 'Go not empty unto thy mother-in-law.'" Then said she, "Sit still, my daughter, until thou know how the matter will fall. For the man will not be in rest until he have finished the thing this day."
2: Dominus illuminatio me, amen.
3: Samuel Taylor Coleridge drew upon an episode which took place in the extreme south of my country, recorded in Shelbocke's Travels for the basis of his desolate poem. In Chile's cold seas, we have every kind and species of albatross, wandering, gigantic, gray and stormy, and supremely splendid in its flight. That is perhaps the reason why my country has the shape of a great albatross with wings outspread. And in that unforgettable meeting in which we were striving to renegotiate our external debt in a just fashion, many of those who appeared so implacable seemed to be taking aim in order to bring Chile tumbling down so that the albatross should fly no more. To mention this might be the indiscretion of a poet who has only been ambassador for a year, but it looked to me as though it was perhaps the representative of United States finance who concealed an arrow underneath his business papers, ready to aim it at the albatross's heart. If he would take the trouble to reread the poets of former times, he might learn from the ancient mariner that the sailor who perpetrated such a crime was doomed to carry the heavy corpse of the slain albatross hanging from his neck to all eternity.

Back home, the fox makes much trouble for us. He steals our lamb and sheep. We call him Evil One. You have to be a good hunter to get that fox. He zigzagged this way and that way. Smart fellow. But Indian is smart too. He goes like the whistle of the wind. And when he catch that fox, we say, hoo hoo hoo, hee hee hee, hoo hoo hoo, hee hee hee. That means we got that smart fellow. Then we hang him in back of our belts. That evil fox now behind us. Then we do the fox hunting dance.

0: Altogether, there's a whopping $40 worth of merchandise to the first person who can correctly identify this week's mystery tune.
1: Now, you'll find our phone number in the yellow pages under Chances of a Lifetime, Wholesale and Retail. So look it up and be the first to call if you recognize this tune.
0: It's hard to believe we didn't get a single call on that. However, it means we'll be adding to the jackpot.
1: Oh, wait a second, Ray. They have to look up the number and then dial it. That takes a little time.
0: I guess that's true. Some of them take their own sweet time about it.
1: It appears one listener has stepped lively because we do have a call. Hello.
2: Hello? I would have called sooner, but your number isn't listed in the yellow pages on the Chances of a Lifetime Wholesale Retail. I found it on their promotions, cheap and flashy.
1: Well, I guess the listings vary from place to place, but the important thing is you did reach us. Can you identify our mystery tune?
2: Oh, sure I can. I've been hearing that one all my life. It's entitled, Buy Me Some Penis and Cracker Jacks.
1: No, I'm sorry. I believe that line may be in the lyrics, but it's not the title.
2: That's funny. I think that's why my grandpa Wallingham always called it that. But if it's not that, then, the title must be, I Don't Care If I Ever Get Back.
1: No, I'm awfully sorry, sir.
2: Well, could it possibly be, let me root for the home team?
1: No, it couldn't possibly be that.
2: I didn't think so. Just give me one more guess.
1: Well, we don't usually let contestants have more than one guess, but you seem very close to the correct answer.
2: All right, we used to sing it when we all went out riding in Grandpa Wallingham's old Graham Page. Wait, I got it. The title is, If They Don't Win, It's a Shame.
1: No, I'm sorry. And I'll have to call time
2: on
1: your
2: rear. Wait, I know the title. It's 1-2. Three strikes, you're out.
1: No, you're just getting farther away from it now. The title is, Take Me Out to the Ball Game.
2: How could that be? Those words aren't even in the song.
1: Oh, yes, they are. That's the first line.
2: I never knew that. I guess it's because I always cranked up the Graham Page for Grandpa Wallingham. By the time I ran around and jumped in, the other kids were already up to the part about buy me some peanuts and Cracker Jacks.
1: Well, it's unfortunate, but thanks for giving us a call anyway.
2: Grandpa Wallingham for always making me crank the Graham Page. He could have asked Billy Joe to do it once in a while. Down the boat.
1: Yeah, they truly did cause you to lose out on a wonderful opportunity today, but your misfortune means that our giant jackpot will grow to $27 next time when we again search for a lucky winner in our Bob and Ray Mystery 2.

0: In addition to its news and public affairs and music programming, KPFA created a drama and literature department expressly to nurture artistic expression and focus portions of the broadcast schedule on readings and theater, and in later years on fine arts, film, dance, and book reviews. Through the talents and visions of KPFA's drama and literature department directors, beginning with John Leonard, Jack Nessel, Eleanor Soley, Padraigane McGillicuddy, and Eric Bowersfeld opened the doors and microphone to local and national talent, from the as yet unknown to the renowned. It has been said of celebrities that it is not always enough to be known, one must also be vivid. KPFA certainly became the most colorful radio voice around, thanks to the vast and varied talent of its many programmers and their guests. Pauline Kael reviewed film, Allen Ginsberg howled, Ernest Hemingway extolled the virtues of Harry's Bar in Venice, Betty Davis and Sonia Sanchez rhapsodized about stardom and starlight, Margaret Mead and Yoko Ono talked about art in America, and the Fire Sign Theater walked on the lighter side of life.
1: Lawrence of Arabia is the most literate and intelligent and tasteful and the most beautiful of the modern expensive spectacle films, and I wish it had never been made. There is a story that Greta Garbo, at a screening of Cocteau's Beauty and the Beast, watched the transformation of the Beast into Prince Charming and cried out, "Give me back my Beast. I want my T.E. Lawrence back." The Lawrence I first got interested in from R.P. Blackmer's essay In the Expense of Greatness, and whom I then followed through his writing, especially his extraordinary letters. I came to know Lawrence from his books, so I assume have the filmmakers. But their image of him is so different from mine, and now I'm not sure I can keep mine. Already I feel I must restore it by rereading the books, trying to dislodge their images. These are men of immense talent. Why couldn't they just have written a story about the desert and filmed it? Why must they muck up the past, oversimplify history, and use their post-Freudian insights to turn a great leader of men and a great writer into a narcissist and sadist with a Christ complex? I think we know why Sam Spiegel and David Lean
2: what
1: chose Lawrence's story rather than a simpler piece of fiction.
2: Bashed open their skulls,
1: I think we must
2: and
1: do them the honor of assuming that they were genuinely fascinated by Lawrence.
2: Moloch, solitude, filth, ugliness, ash cans and unobtainable dollar, garbage heap of eyebrows and brains, children screaming under the stairway, boys sobbing in armies, old men weeping in the park. Moloch, Moloch, nightmare of Moloch, Moloch, the loveless, mental Moloch, Moloch, the heavy judger of men. Moloch, the incomprehensible prison. Moloch, the crossbone soulless jailhouse and congress of sorrows. Moloch, whose buildings are judgment. Moloch, the vast stone of war. Moloch, the stunned government. Moloch, whose mind is pure machinery. Moloch, whose blood is running money. Moloch, whose fingers are 10 armies. Moloch, whose breast is a cannibal dynamo.
3: Moloch, no one knows quite how, and stationed in
2: Moloch,
3: Trieste for his own sins. He is a fanatic at shooting at all things, including objects floating down the Grand Canal, and he has come to Venice to practice his, shall we say, avocation. In Venice, in Harry's Bar, which has become almost a sacred place to those of us who know it and who have enjoyed both the credit and the hospitality of Cipriani, he meets an Italian, or rather, should we say, a Venetian countess, aged 86. In the corner of the room is a princess of Greece.
4: 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And now back to the program.
5: It's a brand new world today in my industry, and I have a deep desire to say in the same category, which is above the title. And there are not many parts for someone my age, but I benefited from the love of youth that Hollywood had for all those years. And so I have to admit now that I'm older, and then someone else has the opportunities that I had as a younger person, because I played many older parts when I was a younger person. And it's just very hard to find properties. I have a deep dream to play Mary Lincoln, but who will ever let me do it? I don't know. That's the problem. I started in the theater. I went to a dramatic school, and I was very, very lucky in the theater. My hard years were when I came to California with Universal, making Bad Sister and a few of those little things. And then it took me a good time at Warner's to really get the ball rolling. As a matter of fact, the secretary of the man that really started me is right here, Frieda, Mr. William Wyler's secretary, very old friend of mine. And I consider that the real beginning of going into a whole other class film really was Jezebel. And from then on, it was just then I had the good fortune to work with him, because he, to me, is, there never will be another like him. And the next one coming along, I think, is Mike Nichols. I think he will have the same career.
6: Different kinds of love that we have for men, for our man. I mean, sometimes you'll be sitting up writing and you think about somebody that maybe you loved once, and you write a poem that says, last poem I'm going to write about us. Sometimes I dream about you and me running down a street laughing, me no older, you no younger than we be, and we finally catch each other, laugh, touch in the night. Sometimes I turn a corner of my mind and you be there looking at me and smiling your faraway smile, and I move to you. And the day is not any day, and yesterday is long gone, and we just be. Sometimes I be steady dreaming about you, cause I want you, need you so bad, with you no younger and

A traditional form, which is satisfying, we tend to call talent. And so the child whose hand moves easily, so that they can draw as other people have drawn, they can play as other people have played, they can dance as other people have danced, that's talent. A degree of congruence between what has been done and what is done now. And it, in a sense, has absolutely nothing to do with being artists. But it is a mechanism through which children can come to participate in the forms of their own society. And how the teacher is going to maintain this climate within which she gives, or he gives, to children and students available forms through which they can look at the world and available forms they can reject and change at the same time and distinguish among them is one of the problems that we don't

0: ังฉันพูด
1: I don't like to be known as a novelty. Now here again, I'm a novelty. I'm a Mrs. Lennon who married a Beatle. You know, it's that. So as John says, probably I'm the most famous unknown artist in the world in that sense. And but, you know, strangely enough, I was always that, you know, always somehow a very sort of people curious about me, you know.
2: But now you've...
1: For the wrong reason.
2: You've really reached your fame and fortune by marrying John.
1: It seems.
2: I mean, that you're known not so much as Yoko Ono, independent artist.
1: You know, for being a woman, you know, and doing my thing when I was in the loft, you know, in the loft days, it was very hard for me, especially because I was a woman. Most of my friend artists were all male, and they tried to step on me for being an artist. They wanted to shut my mouth and try to regard me as the owner of the loft who is helping the concert, you know, that kind of thing. And I had a constant fight with one of the members who were active in organizing this thing in my loft because he tried to really, you know, shut me up, you know. And I was saying, listen, I understand you're a very talented artist. All you have to do is you have to reciprocate that and just, you know, realize that I'm also a talented artist. And you don't introduce to people, you know, critics, that I am this girl, this chick is the chick who owns this loft. Yeah. You don't, you know, say to a reporter, let's go home and talk about it at my place about loft concerts. It's done in my loft. The critics should come to my loft and ask me questions, you know. He was even going to an extent of writing under the program, any information you would like to know, please get in touch with so-and-so at so-and-so Bank Street, you know, about my loft concert, which was ridiculous. There was constant, you know, thing like that. And so as I wouldn't say that

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1: Ed, and we'll be on with this in just a moment.
2: Look, I had a party last night. I went to a place on M Street.
1: The M
2: Buzzy
1: Squad.
2: Coat Hanger was there.
1: Oh, we're on. Okay. Ed, I'm holding three remote feeds. Music filled and ready to go. Top of the report coming at ya.
0: Timeline, today. Deadline, now. Well, Jimmy, you asked for it and we gave it to you, and now here it is. What they're thinking, what they're doing, who they are, who they'd rather be, and how they want you to treat them. A few of the voices of the hundreds of peoples, of the thousands of persons, of the millions of types, of both peoples and persons, who make up what they call Ducktown. A typical town, the big town. It could be your town, and Jimmy boy, it's your town now. What are you gonna do with it? Everybody's talking about it, and we're out talking with a lot of everybody's, with a lot of strong opinions about just that.
1: Go.
3: Thank you, Ed. This is Peter Protector, and I'm down in Ducktown, in the rain, right in front of the former Edward Bozo building, now the Transbonzo multi-megastructure, the corner of 186,000 and sewer, in the entrance of the city at the end of Ucca Mall. So, here are some comments I collected earlier while canvassing Duckburgers, specifically the chronically sub-rich on the 30th level of the underground parking screw.
4: In addition to the sketches and poetry and interviews in the early days of KPFA-FM, readers of world literature brought the books to life, and so began a rich offering of stories and drama. Toby Cole brought the socialists and the labor heroes, America's true political backbone, to life through her literary productions, and she kept Cuba close. Beryl Grafton, Leo Downey, Rella Lossie, and Gail Chug read of captains and kings and common folk. Ed Markman traced the origins of California's immigrants through readings of John Steinbeck, William Saroyan, and Wilma McDaniel. Children's literature was the specialty of Sonia Blackman and Martha Jackson. Adam David Miller read to us of Sweden and South Africa and the American South. Eric McGill and Lyons Filmer gave us the literature of food and erotica. Jennifer Stone gave us hapless and hopeful heroines, from the Brontes to the Princess of Wales and Monica. Dorothy Bryant, Maggie Schweitzer, and Muriel Murch discovered rare and inspiring works of ordinary people caught up in extraordinary situations. Rosalie Sorrells, Carlos Barone, and Henrietta Harris took us to the Southwest and South America. India and Asia were the bounty of Satikana, and Eric Bowersfeld and Padraig A. McGillicuddy had us in the palm of their hand. Henry Fielding wrote in 1749 that the great art is to mix truth with fiction in order to join the credible and the surprising. 250 years later, KPFA has artfully done just that through decades of readings and literature that reveal us as much as they educate or entertain us. And it is thanks to these visionary readers that we have had such bounty in 50 years of broadcasting over these airwaves.
5: We sat here in the cellar of our house. For the first time, there were no more bombs and planes, but artillery. The shooting sounded very close, and then it suddenly stopped. And then one heard that the Americans were marching in. Then we heard them. They weren't loud like our Germans, who had hobnail shoes. The Americans, I think, had rubber soles. But when hundreds marched at once, one heard it. We'd have liked most to run up to them with flowers.
6: My grandmother had her friends over, they were drinking tea and talking about how to get your dahlias to grow so big. And he came in off the fields, just covered with sweat and manure and dirt. It was a hot day, probably August. He came in for a nice lemonade in the heat of the day. And he poured it. And he draped his good-looking self in the door and regarded the ladies. My grandfather loved Shakespeare. He even cursed at the horses in Shakespearean language. And he just couldn't repress some of the things that popped out of his mouth.
7: By December 1958, the rebels were driving toward Havana. In all directions, Che Guevara and Castro led the columns into villages and cities under the dawn-to-dusk strafing and bombing by government planes. House-to-house fighting began, with recruits pouring in from towns and the countryside. They were armed and given basic instructions. Civilian volunteers used their automobiles for barricades, and women made gasoline bombs to be thrown from windows at armored vehicles. Finally, The island had been cut in half.
8: Monterey, California, is celebrating the 50th anniversary of the publication of Cannery Row by John Steinbeck in 1945. I'm Ed Markman, and I'll be bringing you part 5 in our series of readings from Cannery Row. Cannery Row is just a few blocks long. Back of it is the inviolate ocean. Within its limits are the sardine fisheries which give the row its name. There's the grocery store of Lee Chong, who sells clothing and food and firecrackers and a wonderful 4 months-old whiskey. Old Tennessee on the label, but old tennis shoes to its devotees, most of whom buy it by the quarter pint. There's the Palace Flophouse and Grill, inhabited by Mac and his friends, gentlemen and philosophers.
9: Doctor, by a common dislike, doesn't your profession sometimes require you to lie? And I looked at him. He kept silent, but looked back at me fearlessly, as if he were asking, "Will you keep a grip on yourself?" "I'll manage," my eyes said to him in reply. And he to me, "Well, bear up, old girl. You're on the right track. We're no cowards." And so we held our peace. Well, that's it. It means that there's no doubt about it anymore. It will be over soon.
10: The daydreams in which you habitually indulge are likely to induce a distempered state of mind. And in proportion as all the ordinary uses of the world seem to you flat and unprofitable, you will be unfitted for them, without becoming fitted for anything else. Literature cannot be the business of a woman's life, and it ought not to be. The more she is engaged in her proper duties, the less leisure will she have for it, even as an accomplishment and recreation.
11: Thousands of images have suddenly brightened in the emptiness. The hope of freedom has been given over to cultivation. Dreams have been carried off. The serenity of the night is shattered. Not even a mountain will be moved anymore. Only the train, like a nerve electric with anxiety, moves forward blindly towards the deeply buried city of memory.
12: My mind is African. Deep, hidden meanings of life, more instinctive than thought, too deep for mere words, too profound for discussion, perceived only in the smile of knowing, in the tear of understanding, in the silence of movement. A genetic knowing of being child gods to mother, father, creator God, hearing the inner voices of ancestors revealing the chosen path of my people, of humble obedience to harmonic fusion, of powerful disobedience to disharmony. My spirit is African. Powerful, throbbing rhythms of potency, soft, caressing fingers of creativity, feelings coming through the black soul from the darkness of God's inner spirit, feelings too deep to express, except in the throbbing beat of the drum, in the deep hollering of the voice, in the pregnant leap of the dance, in the swirling movement of sculpture, in the celebrating sound of laughter at dawn, and the appreciating
13: I couldn't tell what it was,
12: at
13: but I could see
12: day.
13: It. It looked like one of the minor creatures in a Goya painting, one of his hellacious murals. There was something almost horribly comic about it, too. Because it also looked like one of those strange creations of vinyl and plastic that you can buy for $1.89 to spring on your friends. In fact, exactly the sort of thing Norton had accused me of planting in the storage area. It was maybe 2 feet long, segmented, the pinkish color of burned flesh that has healed over. Bulbous eyes peered in 2 different directions at once from the ends of long, limber stalks. It clung to the window on fat sucker pads, and from its back there sprouted oversized wings.
14: In the fields, the horses pulled the plow up and down under the hot summer sun. Maggie wiped her face, leaving a streak of dirt. "Soon you can drive your wagon over to my house and I will give you more. I have Tansy. Sarah frowned. I have never driven a wagon. I can teach you, said Maggie, and so can Anna and Caleb and Jacob. Sarah turned to me. Can you? She asked. Can you drive a wagon? I nodded. And Caleb? Yes. In Maine, said Sarah, I would just walk to town. Here it is different, said Maggie. Here you will drive. Way off in the sky, clouds gathered. Matthew and Papa and Caleb came in from the fields, their work done. We all ate in the shade. We're glad you are here, said Matthew to Sarah. A new friend. Maggie misses her friends sometimes. Sarah nodded. There's always something to miss, no matter where you are, she said, smiling at Maggie.
15: The Small Town Lovers, a story by Edna O'Brien. It is a narrow country road in Ireland, tarred very blue and hedged in by ditches on either side. Growing along the ditches and fighting for space are hawthorns, fuchsias, elderberry trees, nettles, honeysuckle, and foxgloves, so that there's always a smell of flowers carried by the breeze from the water. The Shannon is only 2 fields away from the road. In the mild summer evenings, lovers cross the fields down to the water to lie or sit among the lush bamboos. In the morning, the priest reads his prayers there, and when the tinkers come round to these parts, they park a caravan there in the disused gateway leading off that road.
16: Tipping the headphones, there will be a bunch of goodies. Those of you who happen to be digging radio.
17: 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Wir bringen Nachrichten.
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4: 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I'm Susan Stone, and these are the voices that have brought you half a century of radio arts and history, drama, poetry, philosophy, readings, reviews, and musings over these airwaves of 94.1 FM in Berkeley, California. Our program continues. Actors and directors passed through KPFA as well. They said the play's the thing, and radio certainly did prove to be the place. Joseph Chaykin, the Lorraine Hansberry Theater, Sam Shepard, Pagliacci's Fools, ZBS Media, the No Oratorio Society, the Black Repertory Group of Oakland, the San Francisco Mime Troupe, the Solo Mio Festival, Mabu Mines, and Jose Quintero, directing the plays of Eugene O'Neill, plied their trade, directing and performing over our airwaves. And lucky for us, they did.
21: Driftwood
22: or a piece of wreckage from some ship they have sent to death.
21: Now! No. Now let's get the fear out. Yeah, that is with a piece of wreckage. It could have been. Or it could be something like that. Now the fear blooms out. That's why I have even this precious few days of rehearsal to just emotionally acquaint you with the content of it. Otherwise, it's not worth recording. Or it's not worth shooting. Unless there is some human value that has already been invested in the material by a writer.
23: Who dare wake the emperor? Get your eyes filled up some of your old nigger show.
24: May whistle to you. I got news for you.
23: It's you, Mr. Smithers. What news you got to tell me?
24: Don't you notice nothing funny today?
23: Funny? No, I ain't perceived nothing of the kind.
24: Then you ain't so foxy as I thought you was. Where's all your court? The generals and cabinet ministers and all?
23: Where they mostly runs to minute I close my eyes. Drinking rum and talking big down in the town. How come you don't know that? Ain't you sousing with them most every day?
24: That's part of the day's work. Look, I'll tell you, ain't I in my business?
23: Your business.
24: God blimey. You was glad enough for me to take you in on it when you landed here first. You didn't have no high and mighty airs in them days.
0: Talk polite, white man. Talk polite. You hear? As boss here now.
1: Do the boys and girls still go to Seaver's for cider after school in late September?

0: Where are those laughing comrades? How many are with me? How many in the orchards along the way to Seavers and in the woods that overlook the quiet water?
1: William and Emily.
2: There is something about death like love itself. If with someone with whom you have known passion and the glow of youthful love, you also, after years of life together, feel the sinking of the fire.
3: And thus fade away together, gradually, faintly, delicately, as it were.
4: Dreams are sometimes a relief. The city sleeps in hard-lit jails and all-night dives, in houses for drunks, in houses for the aged, in houses for the blind, in asylums, in hospitals, on terminal floors,

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And on waking suddenly in the midst of the shadow, my arm encircled your waist. Neither night nor sleep.

In a city where the sun doesn't melt snow, no one sees black in the rainbow. 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

0: Then there was Ruth Draper, who performed her virtuosic one-woman plays. Anna Deavere Smith, who made theater out of street riots. Utah Phillips documented the labor movement and a life of riding the rails through folklore and music. Isabel Allende took us into villages of the rainforests. Transcripts from the trial of South African activist Stephen Biko memorialized the great work of a short life. William Faulkner read his Nobel Prize acceptance speech in 1949, and an epic poem called Spoon River portrayed a middle America in free verse.
1: 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From the Vault is produced by Brian DeShazer and Mark Torres, executive producer Brian DeShazer. 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
3: Mostly sunny today, with a slight chance of some afternoon showers and high temperatures around 81. Partly cloudy overnight, with lows around 59 degrees. For Sunday, mostly sunny, with highs around 85. This is WRFI.
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0: Eight times fire burn in America and crazy heat waves in Europe. The science behind the crisis.
1: So I think we need to ask ourselves the question, you know, are we ready for a 50-degree day? Are we ready for a month long of 38, 35 degrees Celsius temperatures? Or are we ready for these no respite situations where every day is very warm?
0: Dr. Laura Sanchez Gutierrez in the Netherlands with Just-in-Time Science on rampant heat waves in Europe, worse to come. The area burned annually by wildfires in the West has increased eightfold. Now that's an incredible increase. It's hard to miss. Eight times more land burned, more trees converted to greenhouse gases. It's on a scale our parents never knew. Why don't we talk more about this, Dmitry? Dr. Dmitry Kalashnikov in California, the many ways growing heat fuels record burn-off in the American West. Two lead authors with powerful science we all need to know, direct to you this week. I'm Alex Smith. Welcome to Radio EcoShock.
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0: France just experienced its hottest day and hottest night ever recorded. Most of Europe baked for days in a heat wave worse than 2003, when tens of thousands died. A new study says extreme heat waves will be even hotter, last longer, and return repeatedly. That is the new hotter UK and Europe now and in the next few decades. The study is called Worst Case European Heat Storylines, generated using ensemble boosting. The lead author is Dr. Laura Suarez Gutierrez. She is assistant professor at Wageningen University and research in the Netherlands. Laura Suarez Gutierrez, welcome to Radio EcoShock.
1: Hi, Alex. Thank you so much for having me.
0: Great. Well, look, as we speak near the end of June, Laura, how is the weather where you are?
1: Well, I'm right now in northern Spain, where my family is from, and we had quite a few days of very extreme heat. Right now the heat wave is starting to break a little bit. We have, I want to say, a bit below 30 degrees Celsius right now, so not quite cool, but definitely cooler than we've been having, and we have a very welcome cool breeze for the first time, I think, in, I don't know, 10 days or so.
0: Yes, it's been a little harsh there, and over the years, climate scientists refuse to say any particular extreme weather event was directly caused by climate change. Yet, unprecedented heat waves keep happening. Why are we failing to foresee off-the-charts heat?
1: Yeah, I think over the years, we've been saying a pretty consistent message, right? Like, heat waves are getting more frequent, more intense. This doesn't mean that any particular heat wave is the one that is caused by climate change, of course. So climate change is sort of worsening events that might have happened regardless. So the atmospheric conditions driving them might have happened regardless. But with the climate change signal on top of it, then the temperature reach might be higher. The persistence of the events might be longer. So all of these things are, of course, being worsened by climate change. Then, to your question of how or how to foresee on why are we failing to foresee, I'm not so sure that we are completely failing to foresee. So I think we've been really foreseeing heat waves getting worse and right as climate change continues to exacerbate. However, I think in the last few years we've been often not necessarily surprised, but impacted, or we've been seeing events that are so extreme. If you only look at past observational records, even if you only look at more traditional climate modeling and forecasting methods, the events that we've been seeing in the last few years are often almost virtually impossible without climate change, right? So rare, one in a thousand, one in so many thousands events. And we've seen this many times. We've seen this in 2021, for example, over the Pacific Northwest with this crazy heat wave that we experienced then. What we want to do right now is to really go hunting after this crazy, unprecedented events before they happen. And this is quite challenging. I mean, it's at the heart of our studies that we will be discussing it quite a bit. But this hunting for what has not yet happened, yet is plausible to happen, is really challenging.
0: So before we get to some frightening possibilities, we do need a couple of building blocks. And for one thing, by 2018, Canadian atmospheric scientist Ted Shepard helped found a new direction for science he called physical storylines. Please explain this method and why we need it.
1: So whenever we have a 1-in-10-year event, a 1-in-100-year event on paper, it is useful to prepare for it generally, so as a general guideline. However, when we have very, very extreme events in the real world, very rarely they behave as the average 1-in-X-years extreme event, right? And especially when they do, when they go beyond the previous record by very large margins, meaning they are very, very far down the tail of probabilities, those events are particularly so impactful. And to really go after those events that are very far down the tail of possibilities, using this probabilistic approach that I was saying before, becomes less, not necessarily less useful, but less intuitive, I would say. Whenever we use storylines, what we do is we think, what if this thing would happen, right? And then instead of thinking of an average 1-in-100 years or 1-in-1,000,000 years event, you think, what if these particular conditions were to happen? For example, in our case, in our study, what if at the beginning of the summer you already had drought and then you look for a very extreme heat wave to happen? What if that event will happen? And then you look at that event more from a narrative perspective. So you see the different unfoldings of particular events, if certain conditions like an atmospheric blocking or something like this are in place, how much worse could temperatures get if also drought occurs. So all of this things that come together and are not necessarily hunting for conditions that are average or estimated to happen 1-in-X years. They are hunting for conditions that tell a story that is quite worrying, right? So they tell a story of what if this risk were to happen. And for these storylines, as I was saying, they are focused more on an event narrative, right? So there are several methods to develop them. But they're all sort of focusing on a particular event unfolding, right? And then for this, you do need a little bit of information of what is important to you, to your system, to society, to, you know, vulnerable populations or ecosystems within that. And you have to identify these conditions a bit a priori. So it's not something that you look for untargeted. You look for conditions that are somehow relevant for impacts or for science. And in this case, this is what we've done. So we've been looking at storylines of extreme heat and drought, particularly heat and persistent heat over Europe. And with the method that we developed, we can look at sort of the worst case possibilities very far down the probability distribution. So we can start to anticipate this very extreme, potentially unprecedented, record-breaking events.
0: And you and your group, including from ETH Zurich, started out with questions about heat waves. What did you set out to solve with this paper?
1: Exactly. So this paper was actually quite motivated by this 2021 heat wave in the Pacific Northwest that I've been mentioning. Because when this event happened, traditional observation-only statistical methods, traditional climate modeling simulations or climate forecasting methods, they all fell short in producing an event so intense. So with traditional methods, this event looked virtually impossible to happen, actually. But it did happen, right? So we experienced in the real world. So we started to think, okay, how can we use the tools that we have at our disposal to foresee this type of very concrete, very, very extreme, very sort of bad luck type of conditions? Because, of course, climate change makes events like this worse, but in order to experience the worst possible outcome, a lot of ingredients need to come together. So it's really a bad luck type of situation. So you have the atmospheric conditions, the oceanic conditions, potentially the drought in case of heat, all aligning, persisting, and arriving at the right place, potentially over populations and ecosystems that are most vulnerable. That's where you see the larger impacts, right? So whenever you see an event like this after the fact that it's happened, we're all of a left scratching our heads thinking, okay, yeah, that was quite extreme. We better do, you know, better at anticipating the next one, right? So when that event happens, we go to work. My colleagues at ETH got to work and started to use the method that we've been using for this paper and sample boosting to see if we can sort of exploit current climate model simulations to the best of our ability to hunt for really, really unlucky combinations of factors. And this is what they did for this heatwave, and they found that only by doing novel methods like this one, they were able to produce heatwaves as extreme as it happened in reality. And of course, that was after the fact this heatwave happened, right? So of course, that was a success story. Okay, we were able to replicate an event like this and understand how it happened. But now we're left wondering, okay, what about places that have not yet experienced such a record-breaking heatwave? Like, for example, in Europe, where we are located and where the study is focusing, the current record-breaking heatwave, so the current most extreme heatwave on record in the last 100 years or so, happened in 2003. We've had many heatwaves since then, and they've broke many local temperature records, but the combined effect of how intense temperature was, how long they lasted, and how big an area of Europe they covered, that combination of factors, 2003, still stands quite above everything else that has happened after and before, so the most extreme heatwave over Europe. However, this heatwave happened over 20 years ago, right? So we have had another more than 20 years, you know, global warming signal on top of it. On top of everything, we've had drought, we have a lot of changes, right? So since then, nothing quite as, or maybe we should say, we have not been as unlucky as we were in 2003 yet, but we could be any summer, right? And this summer is shaping up to be already in June quite extreme. Who knows what the rest of the summer would bring, right? But whenever these conditions happen, we were left a bit wondering, okay, energy in an area like Europe that is at risk of, statistically at risk of experiencing a record-breaking event because our current record is getting a little bit old, at 20-some years old, we were thinking, okay, today, what could be the worst heat wave that could happen, and how would that look like? Are we facing, you know, are we at risk of much higher temperatures? Are we at risk of much longer heat waves, much bigger heat waves? What are a bit the sort of the characteristics of the flavor that worst case events could take in Europe right now?
0: This is Radio EcoShock. Our guest is Dr. Laura Sanchez Gutierrez on the frightening future of European heat waves. Heat in the UK and Europe last week was astonishing, frightening. The World Meteorological Organization designated Europe as the fastest warming continent on Earth, and Copernicus agreed. That seems strange. Why Europe?
1: Yeah, this is it's a bit striking with what I was saying before, right, that our record is so far in the past. So the thing with Europe is that a lot of Central Europe, for example, or places above the Mediterranean climates, they have very large variability in terms of how one summer looks like with compared to the summer the year after, or maybe 1 week to comparison to the week after, right? So there is a lot of variability in the sense that you might have a heat wave that is reaching very high temperatures, but you might also have sort of a summer cold spell or a rainy week where temperatures drop a lot. So these conditions from one summer to the next, from 1 week to the other, there is a large range of variability in how the summer could look like. Versus if you think of Mediterranean Europe, Southern Europe, every summer looks a little bit more similar, so it's quite rare to have a summer that is much, much colder than the rest. Of course, summers are getting warmer, right? But the range of variability from one day to the next, from 1 year to the next in the summer, is a bit smaller. Over Central Europe, however, this very large variability to 1 year to the next, for example, is to a large extent controlled, for example, by soil moisture or drought. So whenever you have a lot of moisture in the soil and you have heat happening, a lot of your incoming energy, your heat, is used to evaporate actually all of the water in the soil, in the vegetation, and that is not used to rise up temperatures. So whenever you have a very dry summer, then the temperatures get a lot higher, and when you have a summer that is not dry, that is wet, then that doesn't happen, right? Part of what we're seeing is that Europe, Central Europe, is going towards drier state. So those summers that are wet happen less so because the precipitation patterns are changing a bit, because maybe variability has been also changing a bit, so maybe we had a bit worse luck on average in how much is raining or how persistent heat is occurring. On top of that, There seems to be also quite a few arguments to say that potentially the atmospheric conditions linked to summer heat in Europe are changing, and changing with respect to the past and changing differently than in other regions. But all of this is still quite an open area of research. So why Europe is warming up so fast and so much is first worrying because a lot of people live here. Also worrying because, as I say, this large variability is still there, and our ecosystems, our societies are used to it, right? So you have a few years of recovery, respite, however you want to call it. If we go away from that, that will not happen anymore, right? So quite challenging for adaptation and for managing our resources. So all of this quite tricky, but to understand exactly to what extent Europe is really fast warming so fast is really quite tricky. And of course, this speaks to the stand of the whole distribution, right? So if you want to understand how the very tail of the limits of what's possible, how that is changing with global warming in a region like Europe, that is also quite tricky because of all of these things that I was saying.
0: Yes, using large sophisticated models and analysis, you found no single driver of increasing heat waves in Europe, but there are two key indicators or companions. The first is not a surprise, oceans and especially hotter sea surface temperatures. How do ocean conditions translate into extreme heat washing over Europe?
1: I can tell you a little bit about this, and maybe I can also tell you a little bit about how we find these very extreme worst-case storylines or events in our work. So what we do is we take a climate model, right, and we start from events that are interesting to us in that climate model. So in this case, a heat wave, conditions that are a bit maybe drier or maybe more neutral to compare, right? So we start from these parent conditions, and then we apply this ensemble boosting method to generate these storylines. And what this means is that we take the global climate model with everything in it. So it has oceans, it has sea ice, it has an atmosphere, of course, it has soil components. So all of this is in the model and interacts with one another. It's able to send information to one another. So the oceans are able to communicate with the atmosphere realistically, as it would happen in the real world. So this is all in the model. What we do is we introduce a butterfly effect in our model. At that point, before a heat wave happens, for example, we introduce a butterfly effect, a very, very, very minor perturbation in the atmosphere, and we allow the model to run freely 1,000 times from that starting point, similar to what weather forecasting would be. Weather forecasting is a little bit different, the model is a little bit different, but the concept is the same. So you introduce a small perturbation, and you allow the system to evolve, and because the climate system and the Earth system is very chaotic, you will find some deviations from across these trajectories, and potentially all of the right ingredients will come together and very, very extreme conditions will develop. So we don't force them to happen. We don't really say or force the model to behave in a particular way. It's just really this sort of bad luck draw of ingredients, like if you play roulette and red comes 100 times, right? So that type of very, very extreme combination of factors. What we find is if you have all of these ingredients into consideration, if you're hunting for a worst-case heat wave that is very extreme, what we find is that what you always need is a favorable atmosphere, right? So you always need that type of sunny, anticyclonic conditions. That's always a key ingredient. On top of that, if you're looking for the worst-case heat waves, then everything has to sort of align to be in favor with it as well, right? So we have the worst-case heat waves happen under extreme drought as well. They also happen under extreme ocean temperatures around the European continent, so in the upper layers of the ocean or the surface of the ocean. So all of these ingredients need to sort of come or align to be in favor of the most extreme heat. And this is something that you could only really find in a setup like we've been using, with a couple model that has an ocean contributing to this heat, that has a soil layer contributing to these mechanisms, right? So for this is quite a nice and physically consistent method that allows to answer questions like you were asking to me. So what is the role of the oceans? And to me, this was really quite striking to see. So in the worst case heat waves that we find, what surprised us a lot is that we don't necessarily find those heat waves directly when we introduce this butterfly effect in the model. So that's what we were expecting, that you have potentially apparent heat wave that you start from. That heat was already quite extreme. You introduce this butterfly effect, and then eventually one of those trajectories stemming from the same parent conditions will be so extreme, right? This is a bit what we were expecting based on previous work using this method. However, we also wanted to see a bit how the rest of the summer would look like after a very extreme heat wave. That's why we extend our simulations for the whole summer. And this is where the surprising part comes, because we find that the worst case, most intense heat waves happen after another heat wave. So we have a parent event, we introduce a butterfly effect, after an extreme heat wave happens in a model, this heat wave ends, so it comes and goes, and then a few days after, another very extreme heat wave starts with an anticyclone and all of this. So this second heat wave, or potentially even more than second, sometimes some of them more than have more than two or three before the extreme heat wave happens, when this very extreme heat wave happens, we find that all of these ingredients have to come in place, and potentially the nearby oceans play a very important role, because we anticipate that the nearby oceans have been warming up by all of the heat waves that they have before this very extreme heat wave, right? So the conditions in the Mediterranean basin, in the Atlantic basin close to Europe, are very, very warm. And we believe, we're still researching this actually, but we believe that at this stage, because sea surface conditions are so warm, they sort of stop being a sink of heat. So the heat over land is not really going to warm up the waters, because the upper layers are already so warm, and they might even contribute a little bit of heat to the land. They're definitely not taking up anymore. And this is the conditions that happen close to the continent. But we also find that far away, a bit more farther away towards North America, some of the most extreme heat waves that we find have a very marked negative anomaly, actually, close to or in the middle of the North Atlantic Basin between Europe and North America. And what we believe is happening there is that either this negative anomaly is contributing to making the anticyclone over Europe more stable, or, cyclonic conditions on top of that negative anomaly over the North Atlantic are causing both the cooling on the North Atlantic and the persistence of the anticyclone over Europe, sort of in a very wavy jet situation. So this is certainly something that surprised us a lot, and we're still researching. Really, it's a bit of a chicken and egg situation, so we're researching whether the ocean is driving these conditions, whether it just happened to be at this point, a bit of a bad luck situation as well, or if it's unrelated. So we're still researching the role of the ocean in this configuration, but this cold anomaly over the North Atlantic was quite surprising.
0: Your model tests show the most intense boosted heat waves occur from July to August, yet you and your colleagues in Europe just went through two record heat waves before the end of June. Could extreme heat seasons be longer than we thought?
1: Yeah, I mean, not necessarily longer than we thought. I think this has been, the community has been thinking about this for a while, about heat happening early in the season, happening later in the season. Particularly early in the season is quite damaging to us, because we are still not so acclimatized to the heat in the summer, right? So it can be very damaging for vulnerable populations. But generally, as the earth gets warmer, generally we will be seeing more heat waves like we've been having, right? Like more outside of the meteorological summer of June, July, August, or even only July, August. What we do find, however, is, as I was saying before, right, in order to have the worst case outcome, you really need all of the ingredients for that to happen. So I can imagine if this particular heat wave that we're, if the atmospheric component of this particular heat wave that we've been happening now, if that were to happen mid-August, probably the absolute temperatures would have been even higher, had to play this hypothetical case, right? This is going in line with the storyline narrative perspective that I was telling you before. So this test could be done, right? Like if one ingredient that was very damaging and very severe right now could have happened with other ingredients that favor even more intense heat, what would be the outcome? Is a bit the approach that we are taking. The fear that I have right now is that this is exactly what we find in our worst-case simulations. In our worst-case heat waves, we find heat waves early in the season start to happen, May, June, repeatedly. So we have a few extreme events in the simulations that are quite early, quite intense, quite persistent. those events leave the state, that state of the Earth system over Europe, already quite primed for more heat. As I was saying, you might end up drying all of the soils, or the plants might die, the younger plants might die, and then you don't have that moisture available for evaporation anymore. You might warm up the oceans. All of these things might happen already early in the season. But by the time that you get to this late summer state, if another stream anticyclone or stream blocking event were to happen, then the heat wave will be even more intense. However, this is not to say that every time a summer has an early heat wave, a late summer heat wave is guaranteed, right? This is part of what makes climate science and climate predictions so tricky, because the system is very noisy, as I was saying before, right? So it can always rain, it can always become a bit colder, we can have a cold spell, right? Like, it's very hard to give this broad seasonal to multi-year predictions. But if we were be sort of bracing for the worst case summer that we could expect, I could imagine that a worst case summer could look something like, or at the start of a worst case summer could look something like this one, with early heat already in the season, with drought already arising from all of the evaporation that is happening due to this heat, with a lot of vegetation potentially either struggling or already dying, if you imagine not so resilient, maybe grasslands or younger shoots in or sprouts in trees. If all of that is already happening, then you can already imagine wildfire conditions also being more risk for wildfire conditions. So all of these ingredients are starting to align. We will need to see what happens for the rest of the summer, right? It's very hard to make a prediction like this, and I'm sure not even the top-of-the-line European weather forecasting centers or seasonal forecasting centers are able to predict with certainty for what the rest of the summer, what we will experience. But the ingredients are aligning. And also, even if the rest of the summer doesn't have peak temperatures that are very high, if it remains moderately to severely warm for the rest of the summer, that is already so tricky for how to adapt to that or how to resist that, right? Like, if you imagine heat island effects, buildings warming up, ecosystems or animals struggling already, water sources drying up, like all of these things sort of compound and make the rest of the summer probably harder to adapt to, not necessarily adapt to, but harder to overcome the heat over the rest of the summer, because we are already being made vulnerable by this early season heat.
0: So who do you hope will hear the warnings in your new paper? If heat waves get as extreme as possible, is there anything we can do to prepare?
1: Yes, I think, one of the things that we want to highlight is that we're thinking a lot. So I'm not saying we are not trying to prepare. I think society, municipalities, critical infrastructure management, we are trying to adapt. But I think we need to be realistic and have a broad perspective on the risks that we might come to find, right? So I think a lot of municipalities, a lot of hospitals, a lot of institutions are already trying to prepare, particularly to higher temperatures. So I see a lot of preparation, a lot of strategies being drawn for higher temperatures, like imagine if we had a 50-degree day, things like this. And what would happen in terms of how will we manage that crisis? What will the bottlenecks will be? What resources we will need? And this is certainly useful. For certain, we will need preparation for higher temperatures. As the world continues to warm, we will continue to have record-breaking temperatures. This is no doubt. And we find that as well in our paper. So we find worst-case heat waves could be a few degrees warmer than current records. However, we find that in the worst-case heat waves that we are sort of highlighting, the storylines we're highlighting, higher temperatures are not the only risks. What we're finding is we find heat waves that last a lot longer. So if you imagine compared to, according to our metric, the 2003 heat wave, the worst heat wave that we've had in Europe so far, that the most critical conditions during that heat wave lasted 10 days. So the worst-case heat waves that we find in our storylines, the worst-case conditions, are sustained for 30 to 40 days. So I think we need to ask ourselves the question, are we ready for a 50-degree day? Are we ready for a month long of 38, 35 degrees Celsius temperatures? So are we ready for these no respite situations where every day is very warm and heat wave conditions do not break? And even more importantly, I think for how society maybe sees these events, right? Like, I have the feeling that, well, the third sort of risk that we find in our paper that is quite striking is this successive heat wave. So you had one heat wave, that heat wave dies down for a few days, and then the one after is even more extreme than the one before. And I think we've been experiencing that a lot. Whenever society experiences a hard challenge, a stress, a heat wave, some sort of event, a disaster that is challenging to us, it is very hard to sort of pick up and do it again, right? So I do fear a lot of sort of eroding in our resilience in the sense of, okay, so now companies might decide for one day that is 40-something degrees, then maybe we work from home. But are we ready to do that for the whole summer? Are we ready to say, okay, this heat wave is done, and now next week we start over again, right? So I think when we're thinking about preparation, about resilience, about adaptation, we need to think both about this compounding effects of many days in a row being warm and then, you know, things sort of compounding together, and also on this erosion of our resilience. So both our physical and biological response being undermined by this very persistent heat, but also, you know, how we as a society deal with it, how we are patient with one another, how we protect the most vulnerable, how do we also think long-term, right? Like, after these summers with very extreme heat waves are done, that doesn't mean that we're done for, right? Like, next summer, next 10 years, maybe the next one might be worse, maybe another region will be at risk. So I think we really need to be preparing for both the risks that are around the corner versus the long-term changes that need to happen for society to be prepared and adapted to these very complex risks.
0: From Europe, we've been speaking with Dr. Laura Suarez Gutierrez. 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Laura, thank you for sharing your science with us.
1: Thank you so much, Alex, for having me. 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
0: As I told you last week, France experienced the hottest night ever. As days of extreme heat followed one another, France recorded the hottest temperature since records began more than 100 years ago. That was not just one freak reading in a local hotspot. Oh no. Meteorologists totaled up heat reports for the whole country, and all of France was hotter than ever before. My friends in London fled buildings never intended for North African-style heat. We can see reddened faces in the British humid heat that once again broke records all over the place. Hottest June day ever. The government has to rethink heat response and life-saving changes for the new hot age. We're in big trouble, and no, we are not ready.
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0: Heat waves are starting early, staying late, and they kill millions around the world every year. And they create yet another threat we don't know so much about, wildfires. A new study finds connections between heat waves and wildfires in the western U.S., and that's where most of the big ones burn. How does it work? What drives what to make a super fire? Our guide is Dr. Dmitry Kalashnikov, postdoctoral research scholar at the University of California, Merced campus. And from California, Dmitry Kalashnikov, welcome to Radio EcoShock.
5: Yes, hi, Alex. It's a pleasure to be here.
0: I first encountered this whole concept in the conversation, the article your team wrote, and I thought, well, of course, heat waves lead to worse fires. And then I realized I don't know why or if it will change or get worse. Dmitry, can you start us out with an example, just one connection between extreme heat days and more damaging wildfires?
5: Yes, I'd be happy to. And you are right in terms of the initial intuition. I think most folks would probably, you know, understand intuitively that, yes, of course, heat waves would make fires worse, right? Because it's hot, dry weather, which understandably is better for fires to grow. But yeah, there are multiple angles to this, multiple ways in which heat waves actually enable wildfires. And one way is maybe the most obvious one. The weather is hot and the weather is dry. So even if there were already fires burning on that landscape, these conditions just make those fires grow larger and potentially faster, especially if some wind is involved.
0: Well, in the good news, the raw number of American wildfires is going down in recent years. An AGU study published in April found about 28% fewer Western wildfires over the past three decades. Why do you say threats from wildfires are escalating?
5: Yes, I have seen that study, which is good. That's good news that the actual number of ignitions is decreasing. But the threats are indeed escalating because the climate itself is warming, as most of us know, and specifically for the western U.S. and also western Canada, so think in interior B.C., Rockies, it, at least in terms of recent trends, last few decades, not only are summers getting warmer, they're trending a bit drier. So because of that, even if actual ignition decrease, the fires that do start have a chance to grow and become larger. So overall burned area from those fires could still increase.
0: Yes, the burned area is the key. Now, you work in the Abbotsoglou Climate Lab at UCLA, and in 2020, John Abbotsoglou co-authored a study finding since the mid-1980s, the area burned annually by wildfires in the West has increased eightfold. Now, that's an incredible increase. It's hard to miss. Eight times more land burned, more trees converted to greenhouse gases. It's on a scale our parents never knew. Why don't we talk more about this, Dimitri?
5: That's a good question. You know, I feel like a part of it is, you know, some people choose to talk about this more often than others. For example, thinking about the political landscape, kind of, you know, which side of the ideological spectrum you're on. Another part of it is that I think, you know, people don't necessarily sort of grasp how big of an increase eight times really is. To most people, even if you tell them, you know, burnt area has increased twice, double, that's already bad. So it could be that, you know, once you start telling them, oh, it's actually going up by three times, four times, eight times, it may not even register, but it does matter a lot for actual impacts on the landscape and on human health, thinking about smoke, for example, from all those fires.
0: We've covered that extensively on Radio EcoShock. The smoke risk is huge, and of course it extends to people over as far as the East Coast and even to Europe. What led your team to suspect heat waves helped drive increased wildfire burn area in ways that we hadn't really thought about?
5: I believe it's our collective experience. So my advisor, John Abbotsoglou, Dr. John Abbotsoglou, he's been studying fires for at least 15 years, maybe longer, and specifically a lot of focus on Western U.S. And Western Canada, to some degree, fires. Other members of our team, like myself, we had two other postdoctoral researchers who are, you know, PhD-level researchers who also have studied wildfires. Actually, three other postdocs who have also studied wildfires on their own. So, you know, we had enough of a hypothesis that heat waves have this outsized effect on wildfires that's not really well quantified or well understood just how much of an effect. And so this gave us the idea, you know, why don't we collectively do this study and put some numbers on these thoughts, if you will.
0: And when we get this from the television news or YouTube videos, they talk about fire weather. Is fire weather a technical term? What does it mean?
5: That's a great question. So there is a technical definition of fire weather in terms of the Fire Weather Index, which I'm sure you're familiar with. It was actually developed in Canada back in the 80s, and that's essentially like a single number where the higher the number, the higher the risk of fire. And that number comes from this combined information of the daily temperature, the humidity. So the lower the humidity, the drier the air is, how much rain fell, or really how little rain fell, and also wind speed. So that fire weather index, the formal index, sort of combines all that weather information into a rating of fire danger. But more colloquially, sort of conversationally. Fire weather is also just understood to be general hot, sort of hot, dry, windy. Those three things, hot, dry, and windy conditions that would be expected to fuel flames.
0: So a big part of the wildfire story is heat waves. Is the western U.S. getting more heat waves in recent years, and have their characteristics changed?
5: The answer is yes. It's actually a pretty resounding yes. The western U.S. has warmed up quite a bit in just the past 20, 25 years. Our summer temperatures, just since 2000, when averaged across the western U.S., have increased by about 1 degree Celsius, which is a substantial amount in about 25 years. And that's actually not from our study, just a number that I've looked up on my own. In terms of what our study found, we looked at the increasing number of heat wave days across the West, and they've essentially doubled across especially forested regions. So think Rocky Mountains, think Pacific Northwest mountains in Washington, Oregon, California as well. We've seen about a doubling of heat wave days in that May to October summertime season period. And that's directly as a result of just warming average temperatures.
0: Climate models predict wetter times for the boreal forest in the north. So why would wildfires increase in that far north, like the surge that we saw in 2023 with Canada's terrible wildfire season? And I asked Canadian wildfire expert Mike Flanagan about it, and he said thin northern soil can go from drowning rain to tinder dry in just 3 days if the heat is there. Did your team look at flash droughts and wildfire?
5: No, that's very interesting. And by the way, I was not familiar with how fast the soil can dry in up in boreal forests. That's amazing. But yeah, we didn't look at soil moisture specifically in the western U.S. That is something that could be done that would provide even more nuance towards our understanding of this sort of increasing fire, you know, dynamic that we're seeing.
0: And we might think once a big forest fire has burned, well, that protects the area against another fire for a long time. But talk to us about regrowth and the re-fire cycle, which can be as short as 2 years.
5: It can be, especially if you think about how even if a forest, let's say there is a forest fire, it's high severity, the trees, you know, die from that fire, within a couple of years, you still have quite a bit of vegetation growth in terms of grasses, shrubs, which can very much dry out in a period of drought, or even just seasonally dry conditions if it's a climate that has seasonally dry summers. And that is fuel for a fire. So you wouldn't need to wait until that forest regenerates to have another risk of fire in that same area.
0: Well, in various parts of the world, we've seen heat waves end with tremendous amounts of rain. And I've seen that in Australia, for example, and in North America, even in Africa. And so that rain drives the regrowth, and suddenly there you are, ready for another fire. It's pretty surprising. If you had to pick the largest single driver or connection between heat waves and wildfires, what would it be?
5: That's a great question. So the largest single driver, I might cheat a little bit and have a combined answer. It's both that you have these more flammable conditions during a heat wave, but also it's that they persist. We showed this in our paper, in our study, that especially in the Northwest, so basically Washington, Oregon, Idaho, even California, Western Montana, which have a lot of dry forests, which tend to burn, especially east of the mountains, like east of the Cascades, for example, those areas stay flammable after the heat wave ends. So basically, even though temperatures themselves have returned back to average or even perhaps cooler than average, the vegetation and the dead fuel, the dead logs and, you know, litter on the forest floor, they're still dry because of the heat wave that just ended. So it's that sort of large, perhaps surprisingly long window of elevated or, you know, increased burning conditions, not only during the heat wave, but after the heat wave, for days after the heat wave.
0: Large wildfires can also create their own weather. We see it on YouTube, complete with crackling lightning, but no rain. How does a heat wave play into this?
5: Yes, this is something that has been more or less known, at least by forecasters in the Western U.S., but we kind of, again, put some numbers on this, and that is that when we have heat waves in the West, they tend to also produce more thunderstorms, at least in some parts of the Western U.S. And this is because the air is really hot, and it tends to want to rise. And we have monsoonal moisture that sort of comes up from Mexico, from the eastern tropical Pacific Ocean. This is why we have a lot of thunderstorms in Arizona, New Mexico, Utah in the summer. We have this moisture that's there. And during heat waves, we have this hot air that is, you know, less dense. It wants to rise. We have monsoonal moisture that's sort of mixed in, which tends to produce more thunderstorms. And because the lower part of the sort of atmosphere is dry and hot, it's a heat wave, right? The thunderstorms tend to be dry. It tends to be dry lightning, which just means that lightning hits the ground, but the amount of rain that falls is minimal. Most of it actually evaporates before reaching the ground. And that's a very clear risk of fire, because lightning might start a fire, but there's not a big downpour to follow to extinguish those flames.
0: You are tuned to Radio EcoShock. Our guest from UCLA is Dmitry Kalashnikov. We're talking about new proof. Heat waves are driving more wildfire burn. France just experienced its hottest recorded night in history. The recent heat wave in Europe is historic, not only for its record-breaking highs, but also because it stayed for days. It reminds me of the deadly heat dome over the Pacific Northwest in 2021. Dmitry, do you think the heat dome phenomenon changes wildfire calculations?
5: I think yes, absolutely. And in fact, there was a study which you may have seen. It came out, I believe, about a year or two ago by Canadian researchers. Actually, I believe a couple of familiar names would have been on there, like Mike Flanagan, Piyush Jain. They basically studied the June 2021 heat dome, which affected a large part of British Columbia and adjacent Pacific Northwest. And they studied how that heat dome essentially kickstarted the Western Canadian wildfire season that year, because it was so intense and long-lasting, it was so hot, and there were dry thunderstorms during that event as well, especially a little bit after it ended, like within a couple days after it ended, which produced lots of lightning on a very dry vegetation. So yes, very much so, these large persistent heat domes can catalyze periods of very, very intense fire activity.
0: Not all wildfires involve forests. What did you find for the impact of heat waves on non-forest regions, like, say, grasslands or scrub?
5: Yes, so this is where it got a little more interesting, because in forests, it was a pretty clear line, pretty direct line from more heat waves, more fires. Now, in non-forests, so yeah, think grasslands, shrubs, if we talk about how heat waves affect fire activity on a daily scale, yes, heat waves help fires grow daily, right? Hot days mean more fire in general. But the relationship on annual time scales changes. So whereas in forests, more heat over a fire season means more fire, in non-forests, it's not the same thing, because you can easily have a very hot, dry summer in the desert, but it doesn't necessarily mean more fire, because there, in those landscapes, burned area is more closely tied to how much actual vegetation is available, how much grass, how much dry grass exists, for example. And that is more strongly linked to how much rain fell before, in the 3 months, 6 months, even a year before. How wet was it? Because those wet conditions before would enable all those grasses to grow, which would then dry out and provide fuel for the fire. So because of this, we, at least partially, we think, because of this, we didn't actually observe a long-term trend in burned area in non-forests, despite the near doubling of heat wave days in the past 25 years.
0: Interesting. And again, the new heat waves are not always hot and dry. I mean, take the Deep South or the tropics for extreme humid heat. Why did your team separate wet and dry heat waves?
5: This was something we wanted to do because we speculated, we had this hypothesis that, but kind of like what you're saying, not every heat wave is dry. Some heat waves are actually fairly moist. And so we thought that the humidity or moisture would help suppress fires, even despite there being heat wave conditions. So we did this other analysis where we separated these heat waves by either you know, high humidity, so high moisture in the atmosphere, or low humidity or dry atmosphere. And yes, we found that made a difference, especially in forested landscapes. It's really those dry heat waves that are accompanied by low humidity that drive the majority of burned area. And on the flip side, the moist heat waves actually don't produce increased burned area. They actually produce less burned area than non-heat wave conditions, if that makes sense. So if you're in the forest, you're better off having a moist heat wave versus conditions that are more average temperature-wise, but dry humidity-wise.
0: This study examined how heat waves affect wildfires. Here's possibly a new idea for research. Do we need a companion study looking at how wildfires affect heat waves, maybe even years later? The landscape has changed. A lot of things have changed. Does it affect heat waves?
5: This is a great question. There have been some studies on this that I'm familiar with. For example, I'm familiar with some studies which actually looked at how wildfire smoke emissions, so the aerosols, can actually increase atmospheric temperatures downwind, because some of those particles, some of those smoke particles in the smoke plume can actually absorb sunlight, and they warm the atmospheric sort of layer above the ground. So that's a real effect which has been quantified. That's more immediate, let's say a few days that are following the fire. In terms of years, you know, years later, there are definitely localized effects from landscapes which have been burned. Surface temperatures can be higher because you've lost, for example, the tree cover. And there are other effects to the actual, you know, landscape. The burned soil has some effect on surface temperatures too. I'm less familiar with that. I haven't myself studied that. Now, that's typically more restricted closer towards burn scars. I don't know if there has been any real effort to quantify this on the landscape scale, right? Are there effects for years at the scale of a state, or like a U.S. state, right? I'm less sure about that, but that would be really interesting to look into.
0: What do you mean by synchronous heat waves, and how does that affect the firefighting scene?
5: Yeah, this is actually very important, these synchronous heat waves, which basically means multiple areas of the western U.S. simultaneously experiencing heat waves. This could be, you know, just one big heat wave, one big heat dome that's simultaneously impacting, let's say, 50, 60, 70% of the western U.S., right? And what that means is now you have a large area that could be simultaneously seeing increases in fire activity. And because of that, you might need to deploy firefighters to multiple areas, which would strain resources. If you're already deploying firefighters to, let's say, three different large fire complexes, and another large fire breaks out a state away, you know, you don't have the same amount of firefighters to deploy. You have to call up reserves. You have to call up maybe firefighters from a different country, from Canada, from Australia, or from the eastern U.S., which take time to arrive. In the meantime, that fire is burning. So these simultaneous or synchronous heat waves can be a real challenge when coordinating the suppression response to these fires.
0: Can we apply results from your study to other places like Europe after its record heat waves, or what about Australia?
5: I think, yes, most definitely. What we did can be repeated really anywhere in the world where heat waves tend to drive fires. And yes, this would be places like Europe, places like Australia, Chile, boreal forests, right? So think of northern Canada, Siberia. This would be very relevant in all such areas.
0: As you say in the paper, heat waves are well-recognized threats to human health and energy supply and ecosystems. Now we have to add wildfires to this heat wave damage list. Do governments and planning agencies recognize the role of heat waves?
5: I think to some extent, yes, but probably not enough. I don't think, and this was the motivation for us doing the study and putting some of these numbers on paper, is I don't think there's enough of a recognition out there among policymakers, land managers, perhaps even forecasters and fellow scientists, not to mention the public, as to just how large

0: increases in these hourly rainfall extremes in the past 25 years. They're heavier in the western U.S., especially in the summer. Think monsoonal storms. But yeah, next steps would be, for example, one study is I'm looking at how wildfire smoke can actually impact thunderstorms, because smoke can affect how much lightning happens and how much rainfall happens, just because it changes. I talked about this earlier in this recording, in this show, about how smoke can actually affect temperatures of the atmosphere, and that can change how thunderstorms form and how much lightning they produce, which has impacts on, for example, increased fire ignitions or decreased fire ignitions. So I'm trying to unpack that in a next study.
1: From the University of California, Merced, we have been speaking with postdoctoral research scholar Dmitry Kalashnikov. The paper is Heat Waves Enable Wildfire Activity in the Western United States. It was published June 17th in Science Advances. It is open access, so it's free to read for anyone. You can find a link in my blog at ecoshock.org. Dmitry, thank you for sharing time with our listeners.
0: Thank you very much. It was a pleasure.
1: I'm Alex Smith for Radio EcoShock. Next week, we dive into another hidden corner of climate change. Extreme heat increases the risk of premature birth. If you are pregnant or ever intend to be or love someone who is, learn how this works with Dr. Coral Salvador from Bern. From California, author and activist Mi Jean Shaw joins us with a plan to take over coal and wind it down. And start with the biggest coal mine in the world, why don't you? Don't miss it. I'm Alex Smith. Thank you for listening and caring about our world.

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1: Hi, welcome to Food Sleuth Radio, where we help you think beyond your plate. I'm Melinda Hemmelgarn, a registered dietitian and investigative nutritionist on a mission to connect the dots between food, health, and agriculture and find food truth. And today it's my honor to welcome my guest, Dr. Robin Ménage. He has built his career at the intersection of toxicology and data science and is both the scientific director at the Buchinger Wilhelmi Therapeutic Fasting Program in Überlingen, Germany, and visiting research fellow in the Department of Nutritional Sciences at King's College in London. Dr. Ménage holds a master's degree in cell biology and a PhD in molecular and cell biology, and as an expert advisor to the French government and the European Parliament on chemical pollutants and human health risk, he is able to turn his laboratory findings into policy-relevant evidence. He recently spoke at the University of Washington Symposium on Glyphosate, and I wanted to bring his work to our radio audience. Welcome, Dr. Ménage.
2: Thank you for having me.
1: I wondered, what led to your interest in pesticides and glyphosate in particular?
2: I've been always interested by protecting ecosystem, protecting human health. And it was at the university back in 2006 or 2007 that I had some lectures about the effects of pollution. And I realized that environmental pollutants are affecting fertility, cognition, and that it is completely underestimated, underappreciated, and I could see that doing some research on the topic could have a huge impact on public health, on policy, and this really led me to start working on glyphosate because I could see that it was the major pesticide use in the world, but also at the same time, a big black box. We didn't know the toxicity of glyphosate when it was used in formulation. We didn't know if it was an endocrine disruptor or the toxic levels. Is it dangerous in our food chain when people are spraying it? There were so many questions that I wanted to start working as a toxicologist.
1: Well, most of the research that we've seen has linked glyphosate exposure to cancer. And what I appreciated about your presentation at the University of Washington was you showed how glyphosate and Roundup formulations affect the liver and our gut microbiome. So I want to talk about how this particular compound and other chemicals affect our entire body. And we have seen a drastic increase in non-alcoholic fatty liver disease. And one has to wonder what is in our environment that contributes to that. So tell me a little bit about your research looking at Roundup's effects on the liver.
2: So it really started quite some time ago when we had some questions on the safety of genetically modified food, because most of the genetically modified crops that are cultivated around the world are made tolerant to Roundup, the pesticide containing glyphosate. And so this way farmers can spray Roundup on their field. The plants which are meant to be edible are genetically modified to resist so they don't die. And this way, the plants accumulate a lot of pesticide residues which end up in your plate. And when the research team in which I was working started looking at the safety data for these GMOs, they saw that in some cases there was signs of toxicity that were not explored, and it was mostly signs of toxicity on the liver and kidneys. And because the experiments which were done by regulators were always too short to see if there was really a problem after ingesting these glyphosate residues, the team in the University of Caen in France, it's in Normandy where I worked and doing my PhD, decided to do a two-year toxicity study. So this is the longest of the toxicity studies we can do in rats. And this is corresponding to lifelong toxicity studies so that we can see what are the effects of lifelong exposure in humans. And we tested genetically modified crops, which were sprayed with Roundup, and we tested for the first time in the world the toxicity of the Roundup herbicide alone. It was never done before. That's something a bit crazy, that everyone assumes that the pesticides are tested for their chronic toxicity. But actually, if you look at the pesticides which are used by farmers, by consumers, they are never tested for their toxicity, and only some chosen molecules, which we call active principles. Glyphosate is an active principle. And so we tested for the first time Roundup and saw that the rats developed some toxicity in their liver, and we could see that it was close to fatty liver. And so there was this accumulation of fat damaging the liver and damaging the whole metabolism of the animals. And this is how it started, how we wanted to look and understand why Roundup can cause fatty liver disease in animals, and if this could be the same also in humans.
1: And it also increased triglyceride levels.
2: Yeah, that was one of the indicators that we were looking at something important, because we were not just finding some mechanisms which were activated or deactivated. We could see a marker, which is a known marker of metabolic problems in humans, which was elevated in these rats exposed to Roundup. And this was the first indication for us that we were onto something important.
1: Absolutely. And you know what's so crazy? In the United States, when we have a patient who has non-alcoholic fatty liver disease or high triglycerides, we speak about diet in terms of grams of fat, carbohydrate, milligrams of cholesterol, etc. But we never talk about choosing organic food or foods that have been grown without herbicides. And one of the reasons why I wanted to have you on was to help show how our methods of agricultural production affect the food quality and ultimately our health. So you also looked at the way glyphosate affects the gut microbiome. I feel like we are at the tip of the iceberg in understanding all of the relationships between the microbes that live in our gut and our total health.
2: Oh yeah, we are at the tip of the iceberg for many aspects, because glyphosate is one of the many pollutants which can act and favor metabolic problems and obesity and fatty liver disease. And for the microbiome, we also are at the tip of the iceberg, because we only start to understand what these trillions of microbes are doing in our gut, not only in our gut, because they are on all the surface of our bodies. And when we look at what they do, the microbiome, it's in the gut. So you can expect that there will be some effects on the intestine. This is not surprising. But what has been surprising in the last decade, this is when we discovered that these bacteria in the gut can produce some molecules like hormones, like serotonin or other compounds, which can be absorbed in the bloodstream. And then when they will be traveling in the bloodstream to different organs, they can influence the disease development or the health in practically all organs in the body, including the brain. The microbiota can influence our cognition. And this is really one of the most important discovery, game changer in science in the last decades, is to realize that we are not just human cells. We are human cells which are with other microbes, viruses, bacteria, fungi, which are in the microbiome, but elsewhere, and that we are also in an ecosystem, including other molecules around us, like environmental pollutants, for instance. This is what is known as the exposome nowadays. We know that we are exposed to many, many things, and that is influencing our health and development of disease. So there is really a conceptual change in science, shifting from the thinking that we are just a mass of human cells governed by DNA to the thinking that we are an ecosystem and we are subjected to influences which are sometimes beyond our control, because it's not just our own DNA.
1: Right. I love the way you describe the gut microbiome as a hidden organ that connects what we eat to how we age, how we feel, and how we heal. And I wonder if you could explain to us what you've seen thus far in the lab with regard to the impact of agricultural chemicals impacting our microbiome.
2: Yeah, we looked at the effect of glyphosate on the gut microbiome because we didn't see anything else which could explain the development of fatty liver in the rats. We tested many things. We tested endocrine disrupting effect of glyphosate, direct effect on liver cells, but it was not explaining the effects on the rats. But then we realized that glyphosate was never tested in the gut microbiome, but actually the mechanisms by which glyphosate act as a pesticide. Glyphosate kills plants by inhibiting an enzyme in the shikimate pathway called EPSPS. And glyphosate is considered to be safe because this enzyme doesn't exist in animal cells, but it is actually in our gut microbiome. And so there was all the reasons to think that glyphosate could also be toxic in the gut microbiome by acting in the same way as it acts to kill plants. And this is why we started looking at the effects of glyphosate in the gut microbiome. And we saw many effects. We saw that glyphosate was affecting some health-associated bacteria. Glyphosate was affecting what we call colonization resistance. So it fragilizes the gut and allows opportunities fungi, for instance, to grow. Glyphosate was also causing oxidative stress. And I say glyphosate, but it is actually even more damaging when glyphosate is with surfactants, like in the formulation called Roundup. And so I should always talk about Roundup because glyphosate is never really used as an ingredient, as an herbicide. It's always Roundup or other pesticide containing glyphosate, which are used in the fields or by consumers.
1: We've been told by industry that this is one of the safest herbicides on the market, and that it's a tool that farmers need to feed the world. And it's people like you who help us step back from that message and help us reassess how we think about the way we produce our food. So most of your research, of course, has been done on rats. And I believe there was a person in the audience in Washington who asked you, what about the chow that rats get? So you've got a control group and you've got a group of animals that receive the treatment. But if glyphosate is so ubiquitous that it's even in the rat chow, how do you guard against that influx of glyphosate that you might not have expected?
2: Yeah, you have to find organic food for your rats. And this was one of the major discoveries that we made as well, because at some point we realized that the control animals in every laboratory experiment, they develop a lot of health problems. They develop a lot of cancer and tumors as they age, which is really suggesting that something is wrong, either in the way they live or what they are eating. And that's where we looked at the contamination by pesticides and pollutants in rat foods that we collected all over the world. And we found really a lot of toxic chemicals, which could explain why laboratory animals can develop health issues. And it's not even laboratory animals only, because this type of manufacturing is also used for pet food. So we can question whether the food we give to our companions is healthy or maybe will cause some health problems. And this is really like discovering what is behind the tip of the iceberg, because we only see the effect of a pesticide, but underwater there's all these contaminants which are in the food of the control animals or in the environment, and which is just everywhere. We are swimming in a soup of toxic chemicals every day in our modern lives.
1: Exactly. Let me take one break and remind our listeners that if you're just joining us or tuned into Food Sleuth Radio, and today we are joined by Dr. Robin Ménage. He is a toxicologist whose work spans the hidden dangers of everyday chemicals such as plastics and pesticides. He's also the scientific director at Buchinger Wilhelmi, the world's foremost center for therapeutic fasting. And in parallel, as research fellow at King's College in London, he investigates how diet and the gut microbiome interact to shape human metabolism and disease. One of your research papers looked at alternatives to BPA and breast cancer risk. We see so many products on the market that say they are BPA-free, and then people naturally assume that must be safe. What are your thoughts about plastic use?
2: Yeah, plastic is a big problem for consumers, much more than pesticides, actually, I believe. It's really like one of the most problematic materials that we are exposed to, and it's because it's everywhere, and we use it to make food, we use it in foods. It is very ubiquitous to the point that everyone has microplastics or nanoplastics in their blood. And at some point, I came to question that because I was seeing a lot of plastics which were advocated to be without bisphenol A. This is really a common plasticizer, which is pointed to cause some health issues, fertility, cognition problems, and so on. And I thought, okay, if they don't contain bisphenol A, what is there to replace bisphenol A? And I started to look and found out that there was other bisphenols, because actually when the manufacturers of plastics are not using bisphenol A, they are using replacements. They have the whole alphabet, bisphenol B, C, D, E, and they are using alternatives. And when I met some scientists from the US EPA and we started this collaboration where we looked at the endocrine disrupting effect of these bisphenol A alternatives, we came to the conclusion that many of the bisphenol A alternatives are more endocrine disruptive than bisphenol A itself, and that in many cases, these chemicals are not labeled. If you buy a baby bottle or like any food container, you will not have the list of bisphenols which is contained. If the brand wants to advocate and make the selling argument that the product is safe, maybe they will tell you that it is without bisphenol A, but it will not tell you which bisphenols are contained by these plastics. And so that's really a big gap. And that was really one of the tip of the icebergs. And we look only at bisphenol A, but we uncovered that other bisphenols are also toxic and in our food chain, in our packaging, and we are still exposed to these many substances.
1: Right. And I don't think people understand just how ubiquitous these compounds are. So for example, let's say you say, oh, okay, I'm not going to buy something in plastic. And then they pick up a can of beans thinking that they're doing well. And then we find out the can is lined with a plastic compound, or even aluminum cans of beverages can be lined with plastic compounds to prevent erosion of that can. So helping people understand how and where they're exposed to these compounds is really important.
2: Yeah, this is very important. And I feel that this should be taught in university programs so that medical doctors know that, because especially for sensitive individuals, that is very important. And when a woman who is pregnant goes to the doctor might say, oh, you have to reduce the consumption of fish, you have to do that or that. But they will not talk about the chemical hygiene, because we talk always about microbial hygiene. We learn that we should avoid toxic bacteria and toxic viruses because they can be harmful, but we don't learn about chemical hygiene, and no one learned at school or at university or from their doctor that they should start to think about avoiding plastics, that they should think about reducing cleaning products or cosmetics if they have pregnant women around. And this is really a cultural shift that is still to be done. And in the meantime, we are still intoxicating ourselves. And if there is an increase in the rate of infertility, the number of cancer, there is a lot of health problems which are linked to our modern lifestyle. And this is certainly due to some aspects like lack of physical activity or poor nutrition. But clearly, the exposure to toxic pollutants is something that we didn't have 100 years ago and which has completely changed. Our bodies are overstimulated by toxic chemicals from birth to death, and this is really affecting our health more deeply than we thought.
1: Absolutely. Let's spring to your interest in fasting. How did you become interested in it?
2: Yeah, it's very interesting the way I became interested, because basically when I was working on pesticide, especially glyphosate, at some point, like, my work had consequences and on regulation, and sometimes was cited in some lawsuits which were done against Monsanto, now Bayer. And I worked as an expert in these lawsuits, and I really became the eye of the storm. It was really difficult, because when you testify with the lawyers of Bayer in front of you, and you spend a day doing this type of work, at some point you are becoming really exhausted. And I was also disappointed, because I was always trying to have best interest at heart and always trying to find the right balance between the needs of working with pesticides. I was advocating that we cannot ban glyphosate from one day to another. So I was part of these very few scientists who were saying, yes, glyphosate is toxic. It is a problem for the health of many people, but we should not ban it, because if we ban glyphosate, it will be replaced by sometimes a more toxic chemical. And because of this opinion that I have, which is in nuances, in the end, I felt like I was not pleasing too many people with these nuances, because there's people who want to ban glyphosate, and they were not happy when I was saying that glyphosate cannot be banned from one day to another. And when I was working in these lawsuits, that was also very intense, and at some point it was too much. And I became tired of working on finding problems, and I wanted more to work on solutions for people. And this is when I discovered fasting. Very randomly, I was invited to a seminar to talk about the toxicity of pesticides in wine, because that's a big topic. And at the same place, there was Dr. Françoise Villemy de Toledo, who was scientific director of this clinic where I am working now. She was talking about the benefits of fasting and how you can treat some disease with fasting, like type 2 diabetes or rheumatoid arthritis. You would not think that fasting could treat them, but you can really go off medication and get back to a normal life after this disease by doing a series of therapeutic fasting. And I found it so wonderful when I saw the patients doing much better. Some patients coming with rheumatoid arthritis and not being able to walk normally, they were with clutches, and after 2 weeks of fasting, they could walk normally and do the hikes with other patients in the clinic. I found that so empowering, and I wanted to switch completely my career, and this is why now I am working most of my time to do some research on therapeutic fasting and find new innovation and new ways of working with our patients at these clinics.
1: There is so much working against us. There is so much advertising for food. Food is everywhere we turn. And so it may seem to be a bit overwhelming to embrace a kind of fasting program. How would you recommend that people start?
2: It depends on the motivations and objectives and your health, basically, because if you are sick, you have obesity, you have type 2 diabetes, and you have many medications, in this case, this is difficult to start with fasting, because it needs to be medically supervised. That's really important to highlight, that if you want to do a longer fast, this is important to be medically supervised. And by longer fast, I mean that basically you can do intermittent fasting, which is the easiest way in. And that can be done by everyone who is relatively healthy or who has some risk factor for chronic disease, but not really having severe disease. Intermittent fasting is really for everyone. And that can be done by changing the way you eat. For instance, you stop snacking in the evening, you eat dinner earlier. The average person in the US eats during 16 hours a day and fasts during 8 hours. This should be almost the opposite to be healthy. And so one way to start with intermittent fasting is to You have dinner maybe 2-3 hours before you sleep. And in this case, this ensures that you have 12 to 14 hours of fasting. And this can have really far-reaching consequences because it is much easier to count the hours during which you eat than to count the calories. And so by doing intermittent fasting like that, if you have a metabolic condition, let's say you are affected by obesity and you are pre-diabetic, you start with intermittent fasting, there is a high chance that in the next few months you will see your markers of diabetes will move in a positive direction. And you can really treat diabetes with this type of strategy. So before going on longer fast of several days, it's difficult stopping to eat for a day a week or 2 days a week. This is socially, this is very difficult, especially if you have a family. And so I think the way to start is really to do what is called intermittent fasting and specifically time-restricted eating. So you restrict the time during which you eat during the day, and this will automatically reduce the amount of food, reduce the amount of calories that you are eating, and give your body some rest during the night to regenerate, because we have been always programmed in our evolution, in the history of humanity, to alternate between eating and fasting. Fasting was always a norm. And so our bodies have this capacity to repair and regenerate during fasting that we don't use in our modern societies. And this makes me come to the point always that we live in a society where we are in fasting deprivation. We always hear that sometimes we are in sleep deprivation because we don't sleep enough. And if you sleep more, you will be healthier. This is the same with fasting. We are in fasting deprivation. And if you fast more, there is a high chance that you will be healthier. And this doesn't have to be complicated, because just moving by a few hours, the time you stop eating during the day will have tremendous benefits already.
1: This is terrific information. Unfortunately, we have to close, but I want to thank our listeners for joining us. Remind everyone that Food Sleuth Radio is produced by Dan Hemmelgarn for KOPN in Columbia, Missouri. Most of all, I want to thank my guest, Dr. Roban Menaj. He is the scientific director at Butchinger Wilhelmi, the world's foremost center for therapeutic fasting. He is a research fellow at King's College in London, and he is also a toxicologist whose work spans the hidden dangers of everyday chemicals. Thank you so much for your time today and for your brilliant work.
2: Thank you for the conversation. 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I'm trying to always stay on top of this type of science to inform the public.
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9: Naomi Klein.
10: Scott Nakagawa.
6: From the worlds of politics, arts, and entrepreneurship.
11: Change happens by acting as though the future that you are dreaming of is present now.
6: I'm Laura. And this is Laura Flanders and Friends. Welcome. Our guest today, Donna Haraway, saw our future before we did. Decades before AI and climate crises were shaping our realities, Haraway, a visionary scholar and provocative feminist philosopher and scientist, was telling us something radical, namely that we were never separate from technology, never separate from other species, never separate from the planet itself, and that our survival depended on understanding those things. Are we self or cyborg? How do technologies shape power and resistance? How do we care for a world in tatters as ours seems so often to be? Donna Haraway helps us think about all those questions and more. But most critically, she urges us to think. Think generatively and together. She is Distinguished Professor Emerita in the History of Consciousness Department at the University of California, Santa Cruz, and an active participant in the Science and Justice Research Center and Center for Cultural Studies there. Her 1985 Cyborg Manifesto and 2003 work, The Companion Species Manifesto, helped blow up lots of old patriarchal, capitalist, binary, speciesist ways of looking at the world. And she offered an expansive, transdisciplinary, interspecies practice instead. She is clear-eyed about the mess that we have made, but believes we do have the tools we need to face that mess without despair or denial if, as she puts it, we stay with the trouble and do the work of worlding differently. What does that look like in practice? Well, more and more people today are turning to Haraway's work for a roadmap, and no wonder. It's more relevant now than ever, it seems. But I suspect she will resist the whole idea of handing over a roadmap. As you'll see, I'm especially honored and happy to welcome Donna Haraway to Laura Flanders and Friends. Donna, welcome. I'm so glad to have you in this conversation.
9: Well, thanks. It's really a pleasure to be here.
6: Did you ever think when you were writing the Cyborg Manifesto in the 80s that we'd be here where we are today?
9: Yes and no. I certainly never expected that my own work would still be read, because I think I wrote it out of my own need to somehow come to terms with the situations that we were living. And we, of course, continue to live them in ever more dangerous ways. But what has both pleased me and astonished me is that the young folks, I get emails from kids in high school who said, you know, Professor Chavez assigned us the Cyborg Manifesto, and I don't understand it. Would you please explain? Things like that. I'm really astonished and also really heartened by the fact that young folks are reading this work because it speaks to the worlds that they are trying to figure out.
6: Am I right in thinking that you would reject the idea that you have a roadmap that you can just hand over to us?
9: Absolutely no roadmaps. I think that the folks who are responding in part to the passion and in part to the sense. Well, look, I like to talk about thinking as a game of string figures, as a game of cat's cradle. And at the very least, it takes two hands, and it can be played with many partners. It's not something that can be played with one. It requires action and passion, passing on and taking up, dropping threads, inheriting patterns, passing on patterns. I think of it as a thinking technology, and it requires thinking with, thinking together, and inheriting a tremendous amount, but also taking the risk to try a new pattern, to invent something that may very well fall apart in your collective hands, but that the threads can be taken up and we can think again.
6: Well, I have to say, I fear that cat's cradle approach is not dominant in this moment of ours, to put it kindly.
9: It certainly isn't.
6: I wonder which of the stories that we're telling ourselves now so loudly is the one you think is most dangerous today.
9: I think the most dangerous of the stories, which is a complex story cycle, is the story of authoritarianism and the division of the world into friend and enemy, and the production of others as killable, as those to be despised. The way authoritarianism works, taking advantage of our capacities for a kind of participatory sadism, for a kind of being enlisted in theaters of revenge and theaters of attack out of our own sense of lack, being enlisted in that way for authoritarian systems, really on a worldwide basis, that are also simultaneously profoundly engaged in the ongoing reinvention, in the ongoing practice of racial capitalism, that the extraction of value for some so as to shunt it upwards to a few, that kind of authoritarianism coupled with contemporary finance capital, contemporary climate and biodiversity destruction, and contemporary persecution of migrants across the world, really, even while more and more migrants are being produced by the very crises caused by these systems of extraction of value.
10: In the Cyborg Manifesto, and also in the Companion Species Manifesto, you urge us to understand our own selves differently. Can you elaborate on those ideas and how you think they connect to this moment?
9: Yeah, first of all, I don't think of a self as a kind of isolated individual. We're networked materialities with deep histories. An individual is embedded deeply in worlds with other people, with other organisms, with living and non-living parts of the world, that to be a self is to come to a thicker appreciation and accountability for the way we're embedded in the world and act in the world. That's what I mean by being a proper self.
10: And the cyborg part?
9: Well, the cyborg part, let me tell a story. Okay, my first teaching job was in Honolulu, okay, in the early 1970s, which was the era of the electronic battlefield in the Vietnam War and Robert McNamara's transformation of the Pacific theater into a theater of electronic war. The Vietnam War is really where that happened. And so when I first met digital warfare and understood that as a teacher of fashion design majors and tourist industry management majors and all sorts of majors who were not going to be scientists, that my job was to somehow develop with them what I later called situated knowledges, understandings of the world in which we're embedded and to which we are accountable. In system sciences and digital systems, particularly in the form of war, were really prominent. But also and simultaneously, I was never sympathetic toward an anti-technology point of view or a solution to the ravages of technology in the hands of the warlords, if you will, that the only possible response to all of that is some kind of, quote, return, close quote, to nature, as if there was this nature outside human activity to which we could, in some barely secularized story of return to Eden, to barely secularized Christian religious notion of return, either return to a state of nature or being blissed out of the complexities of history in some kind of techno-apocalypse. These are technologies like any other. And we need to be skillful players in these technological worlds.
11: Look at what happens to the land when the data centers are built and the kind of energy demands. Look at the sterilization of the land. Look at the removal of life and death, of ongoingness, through the building of these massive energy plants that are necessary for the running of contemporary cyborg life. But also look at Lynn Randolph's amazing painting that was done in 1989, specifically in relationship to the student demonstrations in Tiananmen Square. And Lynn titled this painting Cyborg. Watch the skeletonization of her fingers on the keyboard. Look at the cosmological scientific diagrams behind her. Look at the spirit tiger around her shoulders. And think for just a minute of all of the ways that contemporary cyborg worlds are vital and are our responsibility.
12: That was Donna Haraway lecturing at the Next Nature Museum for Friday Next, organized in collaboration with the Premium Erasmium Foundation.
9: There's no story of the origin of civilization in Mesopotamia leading through the various stages of technology to Elon Musk. Rather, there's a very interesting, diverse history of humanity on this planet There are plenty of peoples in the world who have maintained their understanding of becoming, my language, becoming with, of a kind of collaborationist humanity that is built into ways of life and into very living story practices. So no question that Indigenous peoples are key actors in our current moment, and this is true around the world. But also, I have really high stakes in saying, look, even people like you and me, you know, who grow up out of these Euro-capitalist theories of the individual and their authoritarianisms. After all, fascism of the 30s, as well as the fascism of today, are profoundly capitalist, are profoundly involved in economic systems of extraction. And, as my friend Katie King always says, there's way more going on than you thought of an interesting and positive kind, and way less than there should be. So, you know, both of us, I think, could probably come up with all sorts of examples in our own lives of communities that are vital and that matter.
12: This is Laura Flanders and Friends. Laura's guest today is feminist philosopher, scholar, and author Donna Haraway, professor emerita in the history of consciousness and feminist studies at the University of California, Santa Cruz. For decades, Haraway's work has unsettled fixed ideas about nature, technology, power, and what it means to be human. Together, Laura and Donna consider expansive questions. How do we understand ourselves in an age of artificial intelligence? And how do we resist the pull of authoritarian monothought, the demand for certainty, sameness, and simple answers in a complex world? Coming up, Donna Haraway talks about cultivating what she calls responsibility, the practice, capacity to respond with care, accountability, and imagination, and how communities on the ground are putting that idea into action as they say no to contemporary authoritarianism. You can watch this episode and see examples of Haraway's work and dog friends at lauraflanders.org. While you're there, please subscribe to our newsletter to receive information on all of our web exclusives, including the full uncut conversation with today's guest. We'll be right back after a music interlude featuring the Opalopo No More Lies remix of We Rise by Groove Junkies, Opalopo, and Solara, courtesy of More House Music.

0: how are you seeing that in practice, and how are you practicing that kind of
1: ability, the cultivation of the capacity to respond, that we don't have a list of ethical rules. We have a capacity that needs to be enlarged to respond, to make living and dying better.
0: So not a checklist of people that you can agree with and disagree with, depending
1: That's
0: on where
1: right.
0: they
1: Neither
0: stand
1: a
0: on things?
1: checklist of people nor a checklist of principles. I think of principles as sort of useful tools, maybe a little like a computer. But not the name of the game. The name of the game is cultivating that capacity to respond vitally, to be open. So with other colleagues, I've helped organize on campus, across the divisions, a kind of stand-up coalition. And the other thing I've been doing is organizing with the local immigrant support networks, training as a legal observer, training as a verifier, watching out for the ICE and Customs and Border Patrol presence in my town, showing up at information tables, at fiestas and fairs to pass out, know your rights cards, working with each other and with folks in town to protect immigrants as best we can.
0: One thing I would ask you is, how has your life been changed by kind of freeing yourself from being hemmed in by the binaries perhaps you were brought up with, and how have the structures that you've dared to build made your life different and joyful?
1: Well, the short answer is friendship. That networks of friends, past and present, just make all the difference in the world. And they aren't always activist friends, though often we make friends from the kinds of work we actually do, right? And that my sense is that showing up and engaging inevitably leads to the pleasures of knowing people you didn't know before, of ideas you didn't know how to think before, of, maybe even learning how to dance a little bit, which you never knew how to do. My sense is that this is fundamentally about friendship.
0: So how did it work for you?
1: My colleague Susan Harding has a son, Marco, who was adopted at a young age. He came from Guatemala. And my husband Rustin and I and Susan and Marco have had dinner together at least once a week for 31 years, building odd kin, building a family. So, I think of the folks I know in the gay trans world are overwhelmingly the most creative in building kin of any group in society that I personally know. And so I've been lucky to have to have my life built in patterns of odd kin, as well as a really good bio family. I wouldn't trade my brother with anybody. I mean, really, really good bio family.
0: Your family includes not just humans.
1: Absolutely. My family includes particularly dogs and hens. We only have three hens right now. We have Café con Leche and Blackjack and Cacao. And we only have two dogs now, both former street dogs.
2: There you go. What a good dog.
1: One is called Shindichu. And the other is called Oz. Both came off the street.
2: Good girl. Wait.
0: We've talked about animals, about students, about learning, about thinking. There are threads to all of this. And I wonder if you want to pick some of them out. Like, if there is a thread to your thinking and the way that you live.
1: Yeah.
0: Do you have tips for people as they try to thread their own life in a similarly radical way?
1: I have a term, which seems technical at first glance, but it isn't, ontological choreography, holding together the threads of ways of being in patterns that the patterns have rules, but you don't know what's going to happen in advance. The purpose of the pattern really is to open up what has not happened yet, to open up something new. And agility did that. Playing with a dog does that. You learn each other's patterns for sure, and you learn to integrate them. And there are all kinds of disciplines for that. But what it's for is opening up that kind of joy that comes from something that just wasn't there before, a kind of whoa emerges from the good run, something that you may as well call miraculous, that emerges from that dance.
0: I think the poet and essayist June Jordan used to talk about just, it's as simple as opening a hand, beginning.
1: Yeah.
0: If you were to write a new manifesto or revisit that manifesto of 85, what would be in it today?
1: Well, there's no way that this cyborg manifesto today would have to deal with the open AI world that didn't exist then. It would there would be technological developments that would have to be incorporated. And I would talk about what I think of as monocultures of the mind, the kind of flattening of thinking into that kind of instrumental thinking. Remember in Hannah Arendt, who was writing about the Nazis and the banality of evil, talked about skill and competence being turned into functional obedience, you're always being a functionary as opposed to a real professional. And we see the Trump administration firing real professionals and replacing them with functionaries who could achieve ends in a kind of a monoculture of the mind, a kind of flattened mode of thinking. I would definitely talk more about different kinds of thinking. Again, using Hannah Arendt's injunction, think we must, and that thinking is training the mind to go visiting, to know something that is not yourself. Well, I think in monocultures of the mind, it's a bit the opposite. We're trained to repeat ourselves again and again. So a cyborg manifesto would have to spend more time with that for sure.
0: Take on the algorithms.
1: And then the algorithms and what we are allowed, the structuring of our world through the mining of databases and the construction of algorithms that give us this world rather than the world we need. So finding the ways to build the world we need and say no to the world that we are given so easily.
0: The one element of now that we've perhaps understressed is patriarchy. And I named you as a feminist. Do you call yourself
1: yes.
0: a feminist?
1: Oh, yes, absolutely. The fight against patriarchy never ends. It's like cleaning the toilet. You have to do it every couple of days. So I think of the fight against patriarchy and all that goes with it as the ordinary work that decent human beings have to do. But what really enlivens my feminism is that I simply love women. I love women and girls. I think women and girls are kind of amazing, not counting the fascist women and girls, although part of them is probably amazing too. But no, I think that feminism is an affirmative position in the world that affirms, I don't know, all of the words are inadequate. Female is inadequate, but it's all of that and more. I think feminism is an affirmative, it's about living and dying well with each other, where women and girls are acknowledged and integrated and powerful. It's that. That's my feminism.
0: I did think that we might not be still fighting this at this point.
1: Wouldn't you think? No, really, wouldn't you think? We could at least have a composting toilet and throw all the patriarchs into it.
0: Oh, well, but you just used that word compost. And I have to ask you about that, because we've been talking recently on this program about the mandate to be useful and productive and functional, and the critique of that we get from the disabled world. And you've critiqued it, too, with this fascinating use of the word compost. So when you say compost, what are you thinking about?
1: Compost piles are a multi-species endeavor that turn waste into soil, that turn waste into nutrient, that take the detritus of our world and rework it, recycle it in a multi-species way to make something enriching. In this case, to help my onions grow.
0: So maybe we could think of ourselves as species that are capable of making something of this waste that we have also created. It's a very Zen, very Donna Haraway kind of idea.
1: Yeah, and also I learned from my Buddhist friends and the do no harm, that kind of emptying out and not always being productive, but allowing yourself to be and be open and be empty, all of that. And I, you know, at various times I've been called a postmodern or a posthumanist or a post whatever, and I get grumpy and I say, no, I'm not posthuman, I'm compost. That we are all already, always, we are compost. We are a multi-species, ongoing kin group. We are odd kin as ourselves.
0: I'll ask you the question that we ask all our guests before we close, and that is about the future. You've thought about storying, telling stories. I love that you use it as a verb. What's the story you think the future will tell of us now? I don't know, looking forward 25, 50, 100 years, what do you think the future will say about us?
1: Well, I hope they're amazed at how stupid we are because they've managed to solve all these problems. But I actually am quite worried, in all honesty, as I think most thinking people these days are worried. I think that biodiversity losses are permanent. There will be no going back to before. And I think that our near futures are in danger. That said, I also don't spend a lot of time, I'm not very sympathetic to thinking about the future, because I think our job is to make the present, which is has deep time to it, and the present is not instantaneous, it's thick. And I think our job is to make this thick present better. And that's the best thing we can, if futures are to be more livable, the best chance is if we figure out how to make the present livable.
0: I appreciate that. Donna Haraway, thank you so much for your work and for spending this time with us today.
1: Well, thank you, Laura.
0: I'll admit it, talking with Donna Haraway made my head spin. She has a way of turning every noun into an active verb and every sentence into a paragraph. She interrupts grammar, and not just that, she

0: about the future. Let's focus, she says, on the present. We're making it as we speak and think. 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Till the next time, stay kind, stay curious, keep thinking. Thank you, Donna. For Laura Flanders and friends, I'm Laura. Thanks for joining us.
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0: This show is produced by yours truly, Laura Flanders, along with Sabrina Artel, Jeremiah Cothran, Veronica Delgado, Jeanette Hernandez, Jeannie Hopper, Sarah Miller, Nat Needham, David Neumann, and Rory O'Connor.
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1: Here's what's happening around Ithaca on Saturday, June 27th. Ithaca Reggae Fest continues at Stewart Park.

0: At 10 a.m., the Big 250 at Brooktondale Community Center. At 2 p.m., Party in the Park at Eldridge Park in Elmira. Also at 2, Amateur Radio Field Day at Dusenberry Sportsman's Club in Freeville. At 6, the Dart Brothers at Two Goats Brewing in Burdett. 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Mostly sunny today, with a slight chance of some afternoon showers and high temperatures around 81. Partly cloudy overnight, with lows around 59 degrees. For Sunday, mostly sunny, with highs around 85. This is WRFI.
1: 1, 2, 3, 4. 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

0: It is Hard Knock Radio, Davey D, hanging out with you this afternoon. Yesterday, we started a conversation with Oakland-based artist Ross Ceylon. We were talking about his brand new album. It's called The Scrolls of Lion Rock. We want to continue that conversation, and we will be joined by Sunspot Jones from the legendary group Living Legends, a.k.a. Mystic Journeymen. Where we left off, Ross Ceylon was talking about the plight of independent artists. And what we wanted to find out was what was happening with streaming. So with that being said, let's go back to our interview with Ross Ceylon, and then we'll be joined by Sunspot Jones.
1: So the audience is realizing too, for artists, we're not eating off of streaming, you know? Like, that streaming stuff is piracy, it's straight exploitation, you know? So like, when folks can support us directly through our physical products, through our merch, it really means a lot. And I
0: So Ross, let me stop you here, and I gotta ask you this question. I hear artists talk a lot about how little they get from streaming, but I've been on the other side of it. I work with companies, or I work for companies that program music for streaming platforms. I was a program director, as you know, for a long time at some of these companies. So I've seen them write licensing checks for $10 million, sometimes $15 million, sometimes even more. So what I can't understand, well, just to put it simply, you can't stream music without paying for the license. So what I'm trying to understand, how is it that major record companies, companies who I know we wrote checks for, are posting record profits today? Most of their money is driven by streaming revenue. So how are they making all this money? And the artists are telling us they can't get a million. They can. The artists are telling us that they can get a million streams, and only see a couple of $100s, if that. Something doesn't add up. So I know the major labels are receiving millions of dollars from these streaming services. So where's the disconnect? Where's the money getting stuck? Is it the streaming companies? Is it the record labels? Is it the contracts that the artists are signing? You know, Ross, help us understand how this system works, because from the outside looking in, it seems like everybody's making money except the people who actually create the music.
1: Oof, man. Basically, capitalism, you know, it's corporate exploitation, you know. The music industry and those who control it have figured out a way to maximize profits for themselves and to minimize revenue sharing with producers, with artists, with creatives, you know. And that's just the bottom line of the way.
0: So, again, is that the fault of the artist? Is that the fault of the label? I mean, like I said, these record labels are getting millions and millions of dollars. So why is it not trickling down? Is it a contract that people have signed? And is there a difference if you're a major artist, say like Drake or Kendrick Lamar, do they get paid versus somebody like yourself who's independent? Or is there a different set of calculations? Because yes, you're independent, but you're also affiliated with Wu. You know, with Wu-Tang. So I'm just trying to figure it out. If you could walk us through it, who's to blame? How is it that artists are not getting paid? And who's the villain in this? Who do we point the finger at?
1: Yeah, I mean, ultimately, I'm less interested in assigning blame and more interested in, like, figuring out how to maneuver within this, you know, reality, right? Within these constructs that are set up for us, right? Which is part of the reason why we are doing physicals, as I mentioned before. You know, folks can go to 1332records.com or rossceylon.org and order it directly. So, like, part of the deal is, like, just recognizing that, hey, even folks are using these streaming platforms to consume the majority of the music, right? So we recognize that regardless of how it happened or why it happened, that is the reality we're dealing with. And so from there, it's about, okay, are we just gonna only operate within that structure? Are we only gonna upload albums to DSPs? Are we not gonna have any other alternative ways for folks to tap in? And you know, shout out to different artists who have created and you know, music entities that have created alternatives. You know, like even even I got to big up all the audiences that go to different artists' Bandcamp pages, and support the music there. Every now and then, I'll get a little email from Bandcamp, and someone spent, X amount of dollars on an album of mine that they could have downloaded for free, but then they supported it, and so that makes a big difference. So ultimately, regardless of how or who or why we're in the situation we're in terms of the streaming, to me, it's just about, okay, how can we make sure that the business is together? So that means our publishing rights, our administration, make sure all that stuff is taken care of. So then we do have a little bit on the back end, right? But ultimately, being able to create alternative income revenue streams within the music, which is why the physical products matter a lot.
0: No, I appreciate that. And I don't want to belabor it, but I think it's a microcosm for what people are dealing with overall. We have a so-called billionaire class, right? We have people that have obscene amounts of money, so much money they don't know what to do with it. And, so to the point that it's no longer about money after a certain point, it's about, can I play God or do something else? Because obviously, when you see the amount of cruelty and oppression that is being levied, it can't be for you to make money at this point. It's something else that is clicking. You got everything you need, but you have a need to do this. But I ask this because somebody is working at at some sort of company that, Amazon, that's has its owner worth tens of billions, or you work for Tesla or Twitter slash X, and here's a guy that's going to be a trillionaire. But is that reflected in the communities that they live in? Is that reflected in the workers that are there? And I think the music industry, with the disproportionate amount of wealth that is generated versus what is given to the people who create the product that generates wealth, is on par with the people who will drive 2 and 3 hours to go to a job. They commute, they give it their all, they go home, and this boss is a billionaire, and they can barely put food on the table. They can barely pay for gas. So it's a real conundrum, but I don't want to isolate the music business away from the realities that people are dealing with. Especially when you kind of look and these companies overlap. The people that might run some of these streaming services may also be the ones that are,
1: Well, you remember,
0: that you're working for.
1: you remember, I think it was Wise Intelligent that there's a famous clip of him talking about the music industry and the switch that happens. And he talked about, and a couple po folks have raised awareness around this, of how the prison industry itself was interested in what the content of the music is, And that's by design, what I'm saying? So it's really telling what you're saying, that exploitation in general, capitalism in particular, right? No matter what field we're talking about, that dynamic exists. Like I just watched Boots' movie, I Love Boosters, his new movie, which is it's a cold critique on capitalism within fashion as well, and even in there's an amazing scene where the workers, they have to, like, they basically they're going on their lunch break, and they basically take off like track runners, you know what I mean, to do like a 30-second lunch break. And then, oh man, that was quick. And that's basically what it feels like for people, the way people are getting exploited, whether it's in the music industry, whether it's within fashion, education, all that.
0: First of all, shout out to Boots Riley and his new film, I Love Boosters. It is absolutely incredible. And it has all its twists and turns, but more importantly, it's a film that makes you think. It's the type of movie that you just don't watch once and move on. I'd encourage people to go see it twice. Better yet, go see it with a group of people, then go back and grab some coffee or something, eat afterwards, and really talk about what you just saw. There's a lot to unpack. So again, shout out to him. With that being said, we've been talking this afternoon with Ross Ceylon about what it means to be an independent artist, about surviving this matrix we call the music industry, and building up on something that is sustainable without compromising your values. But this conversation would not be complete without bringing in someone who has helped write the playbook for independent hip hop here on the West Coast. When we talk about the Bay Area, when we talk about artists who created their own lane, built their own audience, took their music around the world, and proved you didn't need a major label to make major impact, this brother's name has to be part of that conversation. And so joining us this afternoon alongside Ross Ceylon is one of the founding architects of that movement, from Lijing Legends, from the incredible group Mystic Journeymen. We are joined by the one and only Sunspot Jones. How you doing, my brother?
2: Yo, Davey, Roz, what's good with it, man? So beautiful to talk to y'all. But yo, it's just another blessed day when I can kick it with my brothers, man. So good to be here. Thank you.
0: So, Sunspot, it's really good to have you on the show. And before you came on, we were just talking about the realities of streaming, how artists are making pennies while record companies continue to post record profits. And to me, that mirrors what a lot of people are dealing with in their everyday lives. You got billionaire bosses, but people doing the work can barely afford to put gas in their car or keep food on the table. And so over the years, you guys, Lijing Legends, have managed to navigate this system without losing any of your independence. I mean, you kept it in-house, you built community, you created your own economy. And I've always looked at it like this. If there was a Wu-Tang family back east, then there's a Lijing Legends family right here in the Bay Area on the West Coast. It's not just about y'all being a rap group, but it's like y'all were a collective, a movement. It's a whole ecosystem of artists who found a way to create opportunities for each other when the industry wasn't opening doors. And so I recall people looked up one day and they were thinking to themselves, wait a minute, didn't y'all just put a show on in the back room of somebody's house, and now they're doing their own film festival, or they're throwing their own concert, or they're touring overseas. And what really stood out for me was how y'all figured out early that you didn't have to stay in the Bay Area to be seen and heard. And so I like you to maybe break it down for us, you know, how y'all were able to just go from eating top ramen on 4001, you know, I forget the name of the address, but you remember, to doing sold-out shows in Japan. A lot of people have studied your blueprint. Artists from all over the world have looked to Lijing Legends, Blackalicious, Too Short, E-40, Hieroglyphics, and other Bay Area artists and said, that's the model.
2: Man, I'm going to tell you like this. It's crazy how this music industry is working. It doesn't work for the artists no more. It doesn't work for the people that are really making this culture a culture. It only works for the actual vultures, the people that are a little bit above on the money part, and they kind of control the whole, you know, dials of everything. The only way I see survival for artists right now is expansion, constantly expanding, constantly figuring out how can you make your music live in different places, whether it be, you know, books, whether it be films like Boots, shouts out to Boots, whether it be, you know, music just by itself, concerts, you know, you just got to understand what your power is, and your power is just being an artist. Your power is actually knowing you are the controller of all these platforms, regardless of the people that do have the money, that do control the dials and everything like that. You know, and that's the only way I've been able to survive. That's the only way Lijing Legends, you know, in a lot of ways, has been able to survive, still dealing with the people on the grassroots level, still being the people that, like, are standing behind our word when we say we're independent is, you know, already the old term, independent is F, because, like, you know, independence doesn't mean, like, we're better than anybody. It doesn't mean that we're like, you know, the ones telling people what to do, beyond the fact of saying just be an artist and just know your worth and know what you're doing. Because streaming artists, we don't make money. You don't make money from the streaming platforms. You know, what is it, 0.000000? I mean, there's a lot more zeros before you get to that one per stream. That's ridiculous. How did that even turn into that? How do we allow these people to control everything by doing that? You know what I'm saying? So only way I could see by doing, you know, by remaining an artist is by expanding the music, expanding what you're doing, expanding how you do it on every platform, and controlling it as much as possible.
0: Well, you know, so one of the things I've always appreciated about both of y'all in your respective camps is the way you stay connected to the people. So, Ross Ceylon, I'm going to start with you, and then we'll come to you, Sunspot. Ross, you open up the conversation by describing yourself as a servant of the people. Now, that's an organizing term, but I think it also says something about the kind of artist you choose to be. To me, there's different type of artists. I mean, on one hand, you have the velvet rope artists. You can see them. You can't see them. You can't reach them. They're hidden behind security, publicists, you know, social media managers. You got to go through 10 people just to shake their hands. And then you got some guy who's staying at some five-star hotel in Tiburon, got 50 bodyguards, and you got to get cleared by security just to say what's up. But seriously, then there's the other kind of artist, the one who you run into at Trader Joe's, the one who you see walking down Telegraph, the one you bump into at a community event or standing in line getting a cup of coffee. And I've seen Sunspot out in the community. I've seen you, Ross, out doing everyday things. Both of y'all have been accessible. Your camps have been accessible. You're part of the fabric of the community. And to me, that makes a difference. I mean, it changes the relationship people have with you all. It's not like I just don't see you as somebody who makes music, but I see you as somebody who's always there. Like you're the homie. You are there for us. And so I guess in 2026, when so much of the industry is built around creating mystique and creating distance and making yourself seem untouchable, why is it important for you guys to have this one-on-one connection with the people who support your music?
1: Yeah. Well, honestly, I got to give a few shout-outs to my brother Sunspot right here and his whole crew, man. If these brothers didn't decide to roll up to Santa Ana on a random summer night in 1995, 1996, and I'm...
2: Ooh, don't
1: age us. Yo, I'm just saying, I'm 14 years old, man. I'm like a young kid watching these cats, man, seeing the cassette tapes, buying their tapes, and then, you know, connecting with them, literally like, yo, this is 30 years ago, right? And for me seeing that, that's some of my foundation. And then coming up to the Bay, coming up to Telegraph and kicking it down, like, damn, these cats, now I see them in Santa Ana, now they on Telegraph in Berkeley, okay, this is popping. And so that's why when I talked about I moved to the Bay Area with a cassette tape in 1999, please believe it was very much inspired by Living Legends, man. Real talk.
2: My respects.
1: And I always pay homage to that. Whenever people talk about my grind as an independent artist, I'll always mention the Legends, man, because that was my example to see. And so that same ethos of being able to connect with the audience directly, I still keep that. Last night we did our album, I called it the album listening experience. You know, we showed some visuals, we had the merch. And, you know, after I got done, it was a crowd of people coming up and wanted to buy some product and wanted to get signatures, you know, for signing the CDs and all that. And I took time with each and every single person, even though there were some people that were in a rush. Hey, you all got to wait because every person is valuable. I don't know who or why they came, but they're here to support me. So I'm going to make sure my energy and my focus is to them. And again, that's what I learned from brothers like Hieroglyphics, brothers like Living Legends, man. Much respect.
2: Respect, man. Hey, you know, I agree with you on that. You know, you got to be there for the people, but at the same time, the mystery is, you know, something that you need as well. You know, I got a brother in my crew named Eli. Eli used to never, ever come out and talk to people because, like, you know, he had that mystery about him. And now he kind of comes out and talks to people after the show and stuff like that. And that's great. You know, it's great to do stuff like that, but also you got to make sure you keep, you know, everything that you have kind of like sacred as well. You know what I'm saying? That's why I don't try to be on Instagram too much. You know, that's why I don't try to be on Facebook too much. I mean, if anyone's on Facebook, you know, I mean, just all the different streaming platforms. I try to kind of still keep, you know, the artist idea going as well. But it is definitely very important to touch, you know, your fan bases, you know, touch, you know, the moment with them and let them know that, you know, this is really who I am. I think that's, you know, the main thing right there, Davey. It's like making sure people understand this is you 100% and you stand behind every word you said, you know, and like I said, expand to the music, but also like being able to take that music everywhere your voice can go. You know, I mean, we've been to places I would never imagine being. Like our first tour, we went to Norway. I was like, hip hop's in Norway? You know what I'm saying? And it's very much alive in Norway. It's very
0: But
2: much alive.
0: the key thing is that it was your tour. You didn't wait from somebody to send you to Norway. That's what I remember. It's like y'all got on a plane and like, we're going to Norway. We're going to
2: And
0: New
2: you got to
0: Zealand.
2: do
0: We
2: that. You got to take a hold of your dreams. You got to believe in yourself. You got to believe in the words you're saying. And that's why I'm saying your fans see that when they meet you. They understand that you are 100% serious. This is not a gimmick. This is not something I'm doing just because I got a chance to do it. This is my life. I am an actual artist. You know what I'm saying? And that's all I ever wanted to be. And like, you know, I respect everybody that's really doing this and being an actual artist, creating actual art. So, yeah, I mean, the mystery is important, but also staying as an artist is just as important, and not giving into the whole gimmick of the moment, and giving into more of your heart than the gimmick. And I got so much respect for Roz because Roz has always been doing this thing in the Bay, and he knows how we get down. We're real people, and that's important to always be a real person. But also remember, you're an artist, and your service to the people is you being genuinely you.
0: Let
2: Man.
0: me ask you this before we, because we're going to wrap up in a minute. The show that you all are doing Saturday. So this seems like something in line with that independent spirit of Living Legends. What's this show about?
2: It's kind of like a UHB show. You know, we used to throw the Unsigned and Hella Broke shows back in Oakland, right when we were first starting off and trying to make it happen. You know, and it's like a community-based moment, like the Llama Shack Local Artists Music Association basically is kind of the same moment of like community-driven art, you know, project. That brings art out for the artists and as well as for the people that believe in the music, you know? And it's kind of like that. The Llama Shack is gonna be all, you know, real artists that I just admire and, you know, that are making a move out here in the Bay. So, Llama Shack on Saturday, the 27th. It's in the Diamond District off of Lincoln. It's a venue. Like I said, it's a community-based venue. And it's like, I'm not gonna say it's a boutique venue, but it's beautiful. You go there, it's nothing but, you know, nature, tranquility, and just an amazing stage, you know, in front of a pond. It's something that I wish I would have had as an artist when I first started off, you know, in my backyard or something like that. But it's gonna be a lot of dope artists. It's gonna be, you know, not just myself. It's gonna be Roz. It's gonna be Pure Powers. It's gonna be Baby Champ. It's gonna be
0: You got
2: Equipto. It's gonna be
0: Z-Man.
2: Z-Man. It's a long list of just amazing artists. Like I said, I admire them as much as, you know, as I admire just everybody in the Bay, because these are all part of my own lifeblood. You know, they're a part of why I am who I am. So I'm glad to have them all in the bill and we can all rock out together. Davey, I wish you would have been there with your old school hat. They used to rock the biker hat. You know what I'm saying? You could have had you there just DJing and doing the thing. You know, I've been a
0: Well, you
2: fan since a
0: know.
2: kid with you. You know that.
0: Yeah, but you know, I got a belly dancing concert that night,
2: I
0: so
2: already
0: I'm gonna
2: know
0: be
2: that.
0: doing
2: You got raisins to make.
1: that.
2: You got raisin pie to make and all that. I already know.
1: Folks, definitely come out Saturday night. Sunspot Jones and friends at the Llama Shack is going to be popping.
2: Shouts out to Cali Joint.
1: Bless.
0: You know, it seems to be a long line of folks who are educators, who are in the classroom, who are also MCs and deeply involved in hip hop. And I mean, I'm going back to the days of Defari out of LA, who went to Cal, Dr. Hadari Davis, now he's a doctor. Of course, you, Rossalon, Boots was teaching. We also have Mystic, Naru, Brother Naru, who is going to be one of the people at the Llama Shack. There's been so many of y'all who have done more than just spit on the mic, but you're also teaching. So what's that about? You know, what's the connection between hip hop and being in a classroom?
2: Roz, why don't you take that?
1: Word. I mean, man, I think for a lot of us, we learned more from hip hop music and hip hop culture than we did in the school system. I know certainly for me that was the case, right? So when we come of age, it became like the way to reach this next generation beyond the music, you know? So the music is very important, right? But also being able to connect on some basic literacy, right? Also some basic knowledge, wisdom, and understanding, you know? And so for me, I always felt like within this system that is so wicked and cruel, like one of the most honest ways that I could earn a living outside of music was to work with the youth. And so that's why I stayed doing that work. And, you know, I would love for Sunspot to talk about some of the amazing work that he's done here in Oakland.
2: Well, you know, I really, like I said, I grew up in the foster system. I never really felt like I had a grasp on like what I was trying to do in my early life until I found out music was the way in for me to, like, you know, actually be confident and be real about every thought I do. And I think that's why music is so important for the kids right now, is because it gives you a moment to actually stand on something and speak out on it. And that's why, like, you know, I really appreciate the artists in Oakland, because they have the similar mark, you know, similar idea of how to approach this whole culture and approach, you know, what we're doing. And like, the music culture is the way that we learned, you know, our own independence and how to make it happen. So it was only normal for it to move into this classroom. And like, Hip Hop Scholastics, my organization that I have, my nonprofit organization, we go into the schools and we use music as a vocational tool to teach not just the arts, but also to teach, you know, knowledge of self, you know. And that's something that hip hop taught me a lot about, you know, is knowledge of self, like knowledge and understanding how to approach everything in your life. And, you know, I think that's why the Bay is so strong, because the Bay has always been strong with artists that understood that and understood, you know, there's a moment beyond just like being on the stage, you know. And that's how we took it to Fairyland. We have Hip Hop Fairyland happening again this year, August 22nd, where we bring kids out and we use hip hop as an understanding for wellness, you know, and also a understanding for, you know, how to take care of yourself, but also how to move, physically move, you know, and understand stuff about yourself. So all this being said, I just think hip hop is beyond a culture. It's a way of life. It's not just music. It's the way how you see yourself, how you identify yourself, how you identify people around you. It's how you actually put forth your heart to the world. So, you know, it's not going to stop. And Hip Hop Fairyland is going to be on the 22nd, and we're still in schools. We work at Martin Luther King, you know, in West Oakland. We are teaching kids, you know, basically how to see Oakland in a different way, but through their own eyes and making it beautiful. You know, we ain't going to stop with this music thing. We're going to keep expanding. Yeah. And I say expansion on all levels is important, and take it over from these corporate so-called juggernauts who have actually harnessed our voices and like monetized it and made money to where we don't even feel like we're, you know, the artists that we used to be, because they're taking the money. It's like, no, we're going to create our community-based organizations like the Llama Shack. We're going to create our own places, a venue to teach kids about themselves, like the Hip Hop Fairyland at Fairyland. We're going to create our own platforms with books, you know, and teach the youth. I mean, you know, real young, like, you know, from 3 on up. This is yourself, knowledge of self, and hip hop taught everything. And that's why I give love for it and to it to the rest of my life. You know what I'm saying? So shouts out to y'all for even being a part of that, because, like I said, y'all my heroes just as much.
0: Want to remind people, Saturday it's going down at the Llama Shack in the Diamond District. Again, everybody on that bill could hold court. Everybody on that bill is also an educator, and so it is definitely going to be happening. In the meantime, we are out the door. I want to thank Ross Salon. I want to thank Sunspot Jones. We're going to take a break here on Hard Knock Radio. We'll be right back, and we're going to leave out of here with new music from Sunspot Jones and his crew. So check it out. Peace. Just remember.

0: Wally Tonali, welcome to PNA, Poor People's Revolutionary Radio. This is Muteado Silencio con Voces de Migrantes en Resistencia, in studio with fellow formerly houseless Popoe, homefulness resident in Pabriscala, mi carnala Tiny.
1: This poem is in honor of homeless mothers and poor mothers, low-wage mothers and no-wage mothers, welfare mothers and three-job working mothers, migrante mothers and incarcerated mothers. In other words, this poem is in honor of all those poor women and men, and yes, I said men, because don't sing me that song about gender again, who fight and struggle and steal and beg in every crevice and corner to keep our kids in a bed.
0: From the violence of budget cuts to environmental racism in our poor communities of color, on today's Poor People's Radio, we speak with one of the warriors organizers for the people's budget on the resistance of the well-hoarding San Francisco mayor.
1: Our next guest, who's a warrior comrade on the fight against what I call budget genocide. We have these settler governments right here in Uchun and Yalamu, that's so-called San Francisco, so-called Oakland, who get billions and millions of dollars to supposedly solve the homeless problem, and instead they divert to police who continue to perpetrate and kill us. These coded words like public safety and cleanliness, talking about poor people like we trash, and in the end of the day, are deciding what to do with millions and billions of dollars. And more of us are outside. More of us are holding on by a thread. More of us have struggled to keep our jobs. More of us have struggled to just hold on. So we want to bring in our warrior comrade who is on the front line of this fight by the San Francisco People's Budget, yeah, you heard it, the People's Budget, to talk about how these politricksters are stealing our money. Welcome, Reyna, to Poor People's Radio.
2: Thank you.
1: Maybe you could talk a little bit about what's going on in Occupy the Alamu under this violence of this wealth-hoarding mayor, Daniel Lurie, and what y'all are doing about it.
2: We are made up of over 150 organizations citywide, ranging from every sector of service that basically provides service for a whole person. That's how we like to see it. We like to see the people's budget as the advocate for the whole community member. We're not just trying to get the community member housed or fed or educated. We're trying to take care of the whole person. And so that's been our approach. We are all workers. We're in need of medical care. We are all in need of mental health services. Basically, the things that unite us, because there is more unity than there is disunity amongst the people. And we are not going to allow for City Hall to pit us against each other this year, fighting for funds. We know that there are enough funds. They're just being mismanaged. They're going to, quote unquote, public safety as defined by City Hall. Defined as the people's budget, public safety looks like good paying jobs, having a roof over your head, having food, having everything that you need in order to be able to thrive in San Francisco, Yalamu. And so we've been mobilizing our folks to City Hall to show City Hall that we're still present. We're not gonna accept anything that doesn't take care of everyone in San Francisco.
1: I wanted to ask you again, Reyna, when you talked about this city-defined notion of public safety, could you elaborate a little bit on that? Because to me, therein lies the rub, the BS, the politics.
2: What public safety is, it's a perception. It's the making sure that the sidewalk is clear of anything unsightly that's actually happening because of systemic disinvestment in our community. They don't want to see houseless folks on the street. They don't want to see mentally ill or people going crisis on the street. So the solution has been, let's get more cops out there. Let's get more sheriffs out there. That's really been the idea of public safety, where I think for community, public safety looks like more mental health services to help folks get out of crisis. Public safety looks like having training opportunities at City College. That is what attracted people to San Francisco in the first place, is that sense of community. Yeah. It's the vibrancy of the mission. That's the San Francisco I grew up in. And I feel like we've been pressed up against the need to make money to be able to survive here. And that vibrancy is disappearing. I hear it all the time. Let's revitalize the city. Well, revitalizing the city would mean bringing down the rents so people don't have 4 or 5 jobs. How many people here know their neighbors? That's the part that we're missing. And I think that for community, it's really clear. Once you start talking to community about these things, it's really common sense.
1: I wanted to say it is not lost on any of us that this wealth hoarding mayor does not have the people first. He has the Amonstrazons and the trillionaires and the Teslas first. I just wondered if you want to say anything about that.
2: I think that this administration is prioritizing tourism. This administration is prioritizing the wealthy and the people that they feel they want San Francisco to look like. I want to say that the People's Budget Coalition is focused on helping people remain in their homes and remain in San Francisco. And we're trying to keep the essence of what San Francisco, what that is. And then we want to expand on that. We want to bring community feeling back. We want to bring that unity that made us such a strong city and an example for other folks to follow. Call these elected officials and let them know that you know the truth, that there is enough money. We just have to disinvest from the things that don't help us.
1: Follow, please, and support SF People's Budget. So much love, Rena. Thank you for joining us.

0: We have the blessing of bringing in another warrior, Sister Arlene Harrison, to talk about what's going on in the Bayview and what the resistance is. Welcome, Arlene, to Poor People's Radio.
1: Honey, how are you? Well, you know, welcome to the movement. This ongoing struggle and happening in District 10. It's the southeast sector of San Francisco, Bayview, Hunters Point. By the day, it's changing, but we still have the highest rates of respiratory lung disease and asthma amongst youth and adults, and we have the highest rates of cancer, along with infant mortality rates. And, you know, the reasons for it are very simple. We have mobile sources of pollution, and we have stationary sources of pollution. But there's only one place where you can get human exposure to radionucleosides. That is the decommissioned Navy shipyard. We have been treated ridiculously in Bayview Hunters Point, really shoreline communities across California. We are a community that's made up of the working poor, even though we have the affluent moving in, not knowing what's under their feet. And the city has to do more than slap something green over it in order for us to survive. This is another generation. I'm here fighting the same fights that my forefathers and that my mother has fought. What we are asking is to recognize our existence in this community. Mm-hmm. You know, it is a doggone shame what is happening there. With those kind of statistics, how can you paint District 10 green? So right now, I'm looking and viewing District 10 and taking my mother's work to the next level. What I'm saying is that we need to view District 10 and what happens to its residents through a human rights and legal lens, because the human rights that have been violated in District 10 are notorious. It is registered and has registered historically, you know, as an industrial zone. People did not know that there was even a community that was living there. We even treated as such, as invisible people and disposable people. According to the science, they say that we automatically have 15 years taken off our life expectancy from living in that kind of environment. And for the city to roll over that or try to minimize the exposure that has happened that is transferable to human beings is a shame. Uh-huh. You know, I don't want another generation coming along suffering like we have. My story is not unique. You'll find that same story amongst long-lasting residents that have been there at Hunters Point that always know somebody that's passed away of cancer. There's not a door that you can knock on when people don't have that same story. If we are the leaders in climate, you know, across the USA, and the rest of the country counts on us, then we have to expose San Francisco's dirty little secret.
0: Brother Malik is joined. Go ahead, Malik.
2: My name is Malik Washington. I'm a coordinator for the Marie Harrison Community Foundation. Thank you for having me. I want to run over our six demands. Number one, we want health reparations for impacted residents. So for decades, the U.S. Navy and the labs that they have been contracting have been saying that there is no definitive evidence that there's any health impacts from this radiation and these toxic heavy metals. This is a lie. Number two, independent community-supervised retesting of the entire shipyard and impacted areas. We can't believe what the oppressors tell us, Tiny. We need our own experts to come in and tell us exactly what the science says, because we can't trust them as far as we can throw them. Number three, public funding for independent community experts with full oversight. Our own independent community experts, people like Dr. Ahimsa Sumchai and others like her that can come in and say, this is what the soil sample says, this is what the water sample says, this is what the blood tests say, this is what the urine tests say. Next, number four, clean up to the highest protective standards. Because our bodies are Black, Brown, Asian, poor folks, right? They don't care if our bodies are healthy. They don't care if the soil is healthy. Number five, no transfer or development of contaminated land. If you read the San Francisco Chronicle, it was just on the front page the other day where they're breaking ground on the Candlestick project, huge multi-billion dollar Candlestick project. But right there in the midst of that project, in a close geographical proximity, is Alice Griffith. There have been over 12 deaths at Alice Griffith's apartments since January. Nobody's talking about the cancer, the rising levels of cancer from the residents living in Alice Griffith. Nobody is talking about that. The Chronicle, none of the mainstream corporate media platforms are talking about those deaths, but they're talking about breaking ground on this Candlestick project. Come on, wake up, people. Number six, long-term health monitoring and community investment. You don't get a chance to poison our community and then block us out of development opportunity. So you're going to poison us, and then you're not going to allow us to have a seat at the table and a piece of the pie? And the one more thing, we've been working with a journalist. His name is Greg Schwartz. Greg Schwartz has written a lot of deep investigative articles about the labs and the relationship between the U.S. Navy and some of these labs that they contract. And there's been a lot of scandals. What we're asking is we want all of the public records from these labs. Give it to us. Let us see these intercompany memos and emails. We can sunshine stuff for San Francisco. There's a sunshine ordinance. Give us the records. Let us see what's going on.
0: How can people follow you?
1: 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You can go to Marie Harrison Community Foundation on Facebook.
2: www.canwelive.org. You can also check the stuff that I'm doing at Malik93761. That's on Instagram. Malik93761. We're for the people. All power to the people. Thank you, Tiny.
0: All right, family. We appreciate you so much, Arlene and Malik. Come back.

0: Right now, I want to bring in a warrior comrade who is part of the Homeless Law Center back east, fighting the good fight every day. It's a nonstop battle because these settler governments continue to come up with new legislations to criminalize our bodies and our lives for the sole act of being poor. Jesse, welcome to Poor People's Radio.
1: Really excited to be here.
0: Appreciate you. There's a lot of things that you guys have been working on, and it just seems like we get one and then another pops up. Tell listeners and viewers what's going on with this law that was just passed, this forced labor chain gang law, as I like to call it.
1: The governor of Louisiana signed a law that does a few different things. Notably, it also doesn't do some things which are really important to name. So what the law does not do is make housing cheaper. It does not provide services. It does not make gas cheaper. It doesn't make food cheaper. It doesn't make healthcare cheaper. All it does is make homelessness worse. And it will force homeless people to choose between jail or forced treatment. It doesn't say what the treatment is for. It doesn't say what type of treatment it is. And then it also says you have to pay for the treatment. And if you can't afford that treatment, then you may be required to do unpaid labor for either a nonprofit or the state. It's deeply, deeply concerning, reminiscent of Louisiana's racist past and present, and shows how far backwards we are going, not just in regards to homelessness, but as a country. This bill is part of a coordinated campaign by a billionaire-backed group called the Cicero Institute, which is deeply related to the Trump administration, to Palantir, to private prisons, to surveillance technology, to all of these forces. The Cicero Institute championed this bill in Louisiana. They have championed anti-homeless bills across the country, and they are now shaping White House policy. So I want people to know that this bill is not an accident. It is not a fluke. It is part of a broader billionaire-backed campaign to make it illegal to be homeless in this country and to make it easier to force homeless people into prisons, into detention camps, and into forced labor. It should be alarming to everybody.
0: Tell us a little bit about the Cicero tech billionaire bloodstained dollar hoarders. They have connections to ICE as well.
1: The Cicero Institute is behind a lot of these state-level anti-homeless laws. They are shaping White House policy. They asked the Supreme Court to rule in favor of Grant's Pass, which the Supreme Court did. In the 2 years since that ruling, over 320 cities have made it a crime to be homeless. And as I mentioned, they're pushing for this bill in Louisiana as well. They were founded by a guy named Joe Lonsdale, who made billions of dollars as the co-founder of Palantir, which sells all sorts of technology to ICE, federal government, to other governments that they use to find and target migrants. Then Joe Lonsdale also has a venture capitalist firm called ABC, which is invested in things that stand to profit from the very anti-homeless bills. He's also personally connected with and friends with many people in the private prison industry, which should be troubling as these laws will increase the number of folks in jails and in prisons. And they're also deeply embedded in the Trump administration, not just through donations, but through regular contact with the White House and through shaping policy. It should not be a controversial thing to say that billionaires should not be shaping homelessness policy in this country, but that is what is literally happen right now, and it should be alarming to all of us because we know that we need to be listening to people to the outside. People have experienced homelessness, not these ultra conservative billionaires who have probably never talked to a poor person.
0: How can folks follow and support the beautiful work of the Homeless Law Action Center?
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0: Appreciate you so much, Jesse, and all the comrades at Homeless Law. You guys are doing the work, and I got to say, that's also revolutionary as lawyers and folks who have that kind of privilege and access working in that way, in that world, and that work. We appreciate you so much.
2: I need a dollar, dollar, dollar, that's what I need. 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

0: go. Big shout out to Nita and Davey D. Yeah, right, feel me. Yeah. 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
0: Kind of crazy, though. Oakland, stand up.
1: Yeah. Stand up.
0: Ensemble, Big Night Wolves.
1: Yeah. Kansas City. Yeah.

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1: Hello everyone, my name is Isabel Gualina, and this is my response poem titled Question Mark.
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4: Welcome to This Way Out, the international LGBTQ radio magazine. I'm Lucia Chappell. In the news, the Netherlands outlaws conversion therapy while Niger outlaws queer relationships. The Trump administration locks horns with the world's top trans health organization and strips queer vets benefits too. An assault in Idaho reawakens activists' push for inclusion in state hate crimes protections. And an out lesbian referee makes FIFA World Cup history. Then the Get Lit poets bring the past into the present for the Pride season. All that and more coming up on This Way Out.
5: I'm Ava Davis.
6: And I'm Nico Raquel.
5: With NewsWrap, a summary of some of the news in or affecting LGBTQ communities around the world for the week ending June 20th, 2026.
6: Conversion therapy is now banned in the Netherlands. The landmark victory for queer rights was approved by the Dutch Senate on June 16th by a vote of 57 to 15. The new law prohibits attempts to change a person's sexual orientation and gender identity through counseling. Five Dutch political parties

0: combine efforts to introduce the legislation. Practices such as shock therapy and the use of medication to affect someone's sexual orientation or gender identity were previously prohibited. The new legislation builds broader protections. It bans conversion therapy targeting minors or adults in vulnerable situations. Those in violation of the law may face up to 2 years in prison or fines up to 27,500 euros, about $31,500 US. Professionals involved in the debunked treatment may also lose their right to practice. The legislation additionally prohibits advertising conversion therapy. Advocates, survivors, activists, and organizations now finally see the fruits of their 15-year campaign. The world's oldest operating LGBTI organization, COC Netherlands, delivered more than 8,000 signatures to the Senate in support of the ban earlier this month. Following Senate approval, COC's chairperson, Myrtle Danse, proclaimed, "Finally, clarity. Cure is a myth. You are good as you are, and attempts at cure are prohibited and punishable." COC counted at least 15 conversion therapy providers in the country at the time of the legislation. The win for LGBTQ plus rights comes shortly after Rob Jetten became the Netherlands' first openly gay prime minister. There are currently 7 other EU countries that ban conversion therapy outright. The EU ruled against banning the harmful practice in May. Anti-conversion campaigners seem poised to try and bring about the ban again later this year.
1: The U.S. Federal Trade Commission is suing the World Professional Association for Transgender Health, or WPATH. The world's leading transgender health organization is being accused by the Trump administration of misleading families, doctors, and insurers about pediatric gender-affirming care. Since Trump took office, the FTC has gone after gender-affirming care organizations via probes and internal workshops. The Federal Trade Commission, or FTC, first attacked WPATH in January with an investigation into the organization's statements in support of gender-affirming care. WPATH and other targeted organizations sued to cease the probes. Federal judges ruled to halt the FTC's investigations of WPATH. Now, the FTC has come back with a suit against WPATH, joined by Republican-led Alaska, Iowa, Nebraska, and Texas. The case is being heard in the U.S. District Court for the Northern District of Texas. The FTC is supposed to have 5 commissioners, nominated by the president and confirmed by the Senate. In the fall of last year, the Supreme Court allowed President Trump to fire 2 Democratic commissioners. His authority to do so is still being debated. In the meantime, the FTC is operating with just 2 Republican commissioners and 3 vacancies. In a recent public statement, WPATH wrote that they are in a strong position to prove that the FTC is acting out of pure retaliation as part of the federal government's relentless and targeted campaign to undermine gender-affirming care by attacking the First Amendment rights and the independence of professional medical organizations.
0: The perpetrator of a recent Idaho hate crime is only being charged with a misdemeanor. After Pedro Villarreal III was arrested for allegedly spouting homophobic slurs and beating a gay couple, authorities determined that Idaho's hate crime law does not apply. Juan Olvera and Eric Reed were dining in downtown Caldwell, Idaho, when a group of men began hurling a slurry of anti-gay remarks at them. The couple says they were chased down after leaving the restaurant and assaulted. Unfortunately, under Idaho law, hate crime statutes only apply when the motive is tied to a victim's race, ethnicity, or religion, not sexual orientation or gender identity.
2: And they want to add the words. And this obviously isn't the first time there's been a public outcry for lawmakers to add the words.
0: Protesters gathered at the Idaho State House in January. Add the words has been the cry of activists for 15 years. That's how long it's been since the first bill was printed to add the four words sexual orientation and gender identity to the Idaho Human Rights Act. Since its inception, the measure has only had one public hearing. Olvera and Reed hope that sharing the story of their assault will bring awareness to the Add the Words campaign and propel protections for queer Idahoans.
1: Niger's military-run government has criminalized same-sex relationships. The new penal code by the junta on June 12th punishes what it described as an immodest or unnatural act or practices lesbian, gay, bisexual, transgender, queer, intersex, asexual acts. The feared debauchery of asexual acts or anything else that falls within that language can be met with 5 to 10 years in prison and fines. The penalty is also applicable to marriage officiants, witnesses of the spouses, individuals who consent to the celebration of the marriage, and to the organizers. The military junta seized power in 2023, and it's been fueling a moral panic surrounding sexuality and gender identity ever since. In 2025, consensual same-sex sexual acts between adults were outlawed. Transgender individuals remain unable to change their legal gender markers. With the new penal code, social media and media outlets announced a large-scale crackdown within the past week. Taya Braun is the chief executive of the Human Dignity Trust, a legal group that works to challenge and overturn laws that criminalize LGBT people globally. In her online rebuttal to the penal code, she stated, "In criminalizing private consensual same-sex intimacy and using the coercive power of the state to repress other basic freedoms, Niger's military regime has shown a blatant disregard for fundamental human rights law." Braun says, "Niger now joins 65 other countries that use these laws to expose a vulnerable group of their own citizens to fear, violence, and state-sanctioned hatred."
0: The Trump administration's Department of Veterans Affairs has eliminated health care programs for LGBTQ plus veterans. In an internal memorandum obtained by The Advocate, the department ordered VA health facilities nationwide to eliminate gender identity-based initiatives and to strip the LGBTQ plus designation from a network of medical coordinators created specifically to help queer veterans. Medical professionals at VA hospitals told The Advocate, "People are worried this will mean loss of programming and services that are uniquely designed for LGBTQ plus veterans. The future of programs such as Pride in All Who Served could be at risk. Its support for LGBTQ plus veterans has been shown to reduce depression, anxiety, suicide risk, and identity-related stigma. It also increases social connectedness and engagement for queer veterans." The June 12th memorandum additionally directs facilities to comply with Trump's executive orders to eliminate diversity, equity, and inclusion programs and recognition of transgender identity. The LGBTQ plus veteran care coordinators must now be redesignated as simply care coordinators. The Veterans Integrated Service Networks, Medical Center Directors, and Program Offices have 14 days to certify compliance.
1: Finally, Brooke Mayo has become the first openly gay match official for the Men's FIFA World Cup. She took the field in Atlanta as assistant referee for the Czech Republic's Group A draw with South Africa. Mayo has been officiating for 24 years. She was on the field for the 2023 FIFA Women's World Cup in Australia and New Zealand, as well as at the 2024 Olympics. She earned the title of 2025 U.S. Soccer Referee of the Year. Mayo lives in Colorado with her wife, Phelan, whom she calls one of her biggest supporters. Joined by Tori Pinso and Catherine Nesbitt, the U.S. trio made history as the first all-woman officiating crew to oversee a World Cup match in the United States. Mayo told the LA Times, "For us, it's just business as usual." She does recognize the significance, though, saying, "I think there's still a lot of places in the world that need to see this, and that's why it's still important. But our colleagues are used to seeing women around."
0: That's News Wrap, global queer news with attitude, for the week ending June 20th, 2026. 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
0: 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For This Way Out, I'm Nico Raquel. Stay healthy.
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3: 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Now it's time to rewind the rainbow. This is the Rainbow Rewind, where we take a look back at the people and the moments that made queer history. I'm Brian DeShazer. This week, we honor the June birthdays of Patricia Nell Warren and Harvey Fierstein. Patricia Nell Warren was a groundbreaking American author and journalist, best known for her pioneering LGBTQ plus literature. She made history with her 1974 novel, The Frontrunner, which became the first contemporary gay romance to achieve mainstream commercial success and land on the New York Times bestseller list. The book resonated deeply with the LGBTQ plus community to the point where hundreds of LGBTQ plus running clubs named themselves after it, forming the global network of international frontrunners.
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3: 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Here's Harvey from 1982 or 83, before he won the Tony Award for Best Play and Best Actor in a Play for Torch Song Trilogy, courtesy of the Pacifica Radio Archives.
5: I know for anybody who's not fully out, who there are a lot of people that are out to their friends, to even their bosses, even to their parents, but not every member of the family knows. You know, they may have distant cousins that don't know. And it's really hard to explain how much easier it is
6: when the whole world knows.
5: When the entire world knows. When you've, I mean, as Arnold Beckoff's mother says in the play, I don't know why you don't put on a sign and get it over with. Just wear a sign. It's just so much easier. That's why it's so funny to me for everyone to be making a fuss over being the first star of a Broadway play that's opened the gate.
3: Now let's rewind to a few June key queer milestones. On June 11, 1999, President Bill Clinton issued the first presidential proclamation recognizing June as Gay and Lesbian Pride Month. On June 15, 2020, the U.S. Supreme Court ruled in Bostock v. Clayton County that the Civil Rights Act of 1964 protects LGBTQ plus employees from workplace discrimination. And on June 24, 2016, President Barack Obama designated the Stonewall Inn and its surrounding areas as a national monument, making it the first U.S. national park dedicated to LGBTQ plus history. That's this week's Rainbow Rewind, because remembering our past fuels our pride. I'm Brian DeShazer. Stay tuned. More This Way Out is coming up.

0: Last time on This Way Out, we learned that voices like Audre Lorde and Quentin Crisp still work for the young poets of today. We played clips of archival recordings from members of Get Lit, Words Ignite, a Los Angeles nonprofit that helps young people discover the power of poetry, storytelling, and spoken word. They wrote original work in response. Our exciting experiment continues with the head of education for Get Lit Words Ignite, Brian Sonia Wallace. Brian is the first gay man and first millennial poet laureate of LA and the founder of Rent Poet. He listened to this excerpt from a speech by writer, essayist, and civil rights icon James Baldwin, who gave voice to the complexities of race, identity, and love with unmatched honesty and grace. He comes to us courtesy of the Pacifica Radio Archives.
1: I have to say some very reckless things tonight, and so I want to make it absolutely clear that I am talking for myself. I am not... I might be at other platforms and other occasions more or less representing this or that organization or this or that committee, but tonight I am talking to you as Jimmy Baldwin, who was born in Harlem 39 years ago, who has a certain responsibility to the people that produced him, that is all of you, and I'm speaking to you, if I may say so, not as an organizer and not as a Negro leader and not as a public figure, not as any of those things, but as one of the poets that you produced.
0: Here is Brian Sonia Wallace, poet laureate of the city of Los Angeles.
2: I'm thinking of James Baldwin's poem in this response and the idea of what it means to have the responsibility of speaking for someone or for a people, and the ways in which, in the words of a friend of mine about the current generation, we are all terminally unique, and our experiences are so individualized that it can be tough to find shared experiences or find analogous experiences from other people, and the importance of that as we are within that experience, and thinking as well what it means to be a leader in a community, in a movement, and still to take care of your own story and still to be able to tell your own story and to get in trouble for your own story. The Edge. Epigraph. Of all the unimportant things, football is the most important. Pope John Paul II. I built an athlete's body over a frightened youth. Me, the queer kid in drama club, the awkward American in another country, reaching for a way to speak. How many of us find it on a soccer pitch? In the calluses a weight leaves on your palms, my handprint tells the story of every time I overcame myself. These muscles are another book I've written. Poem in motion. Memoir at rest. To be queer is to have a history of trying to overcome your body. We learn through practice which desires can be put aside and which are fundamental to who we are. Queer means the body is not to be taken for granted. Our village of outcasts push toward acceptance. Learn to embrace the sports that haunted us as kids as a way of speaking proudly. We come back tomorrow, win or lose, and the world is a little lighter. We strain, which is to say we remember to breathe. The body never lies. It needs no translator. To grow up in Los Angeles is to grow up between cultures. In school, they taught us folklorico dances and taiko drums, Shakespeare and how to make ice cream with just milk and ice and salt. Our playground screams spanned half a dozen languages, tethered by the handball we passed between us. There is so much we cannot understand by speaking. We had to learn to walk, to love, to sing, and some of us didn't stop. Knew if the body was capable of these miracles, it must be capable of others. My dad is patient. Every time I crash the bike, he does not reprimand the tears on which I build my strength to try again. My mom holds my hands while my feet learn to kick until I can tread water. We are all so much more than ourselves. It took family to get us here. We arrive with their strength in our fingertips. More than blood, I am made of every training partner and coach and friend and poet who ever scolded me, praised me, pushed me to be more, because we find our best selves through each other. Beyond every division, competition, a wild, hoping heartbeat. You can learn to trust how someone else will move. Where they'll be when the ball leaves your hand, in that moment you'll understand both physics and geometry, and yes, even poetry, where a body moves so skillfully it becomes not just a body but a story, not just a story but a song. I am a queer third culture kid still learning to embrace myself in all my contradictions. And when I do, this body will be waiting to tell me who I am. Our bodies together become a village, halting, hollering, a challenge whose edge we step up to and keep going. Our villages join into a world we get to make, not easily, but through effort, art and sport and sweat the same. When we compete, we know whatever silent hours lie behind us, we are not alone.
0: That was Brian Sonia Wallace. The next historic figure we shared with the Get Lit Poets was Irvashi Vaad. Vaad was the first woman of color to lead the National LGBTQ Task Force, serving as executive director from 1989 to 1992. The author of Virtual Equality and Irresistible Revolution, she spent decades advocating for a more inclusive vision of liberation. From This Way Out's archives, here's Irvashi Vaad.
3: Lesbian feminist is actually two dirty words. These words are dirty to the ears of most people because women who are lesbians and feminists challenge the order and control of our society. We represent a threat to the heterosexual norm. We challenge the invisibility and powerlessness of womankind. And we have a self-proclaimed mission to destroy the patriarchal world order. Threatening? You bet.
0: Two Get Lit poets responded to the late Irvashi Vaad. Allison Levy Reyes is 18 years old and a student at California State University, Dominguez Hills.
4: What does it mean to be a queer feminist? The word feminist itself invokes a scary tone. Well, many believe it's the hatred of men and not the fight for equality. The need to be represented as equal and not a lesser, no matter the gender. That is feminism. If you're anything like me and grew up Latina, being a queer feminist in a culture where machista men are the norm, you're singled out. And 9 out of 10 times labeled as difficult. So, naturally, you wear that label and wear it well. You dress yourself up and strut around with it. Through this, you learn you don't have the privilege to be quiet or be manageable. Whatever that means. You learn queer feminist stands for be the most opinionated. You learn it stands for loudest in the room, the not taking just have a nasty attitude, the RBF ready if someone tries you, stand up like you're 7 feet tall, like LeBron couldn't even pass you. Learn don't let people know they got the better of you. Become bulletproof when the only bullet is you. Refuse to hide your identity just to make others comfortable. Stand up for yourself and speak your truth. And through all the nonsense, avoid the annoying boyfriend talk with your family. Try not to land on your tia's gaydar. Dodge when your friends ask if you're queer or a lesbian, because how the hell are you supposed to know? Respond back with, I just love who I love. Because we are not who we love, but the actions we do when faced with adversity. And the actions that I choose are the act of love, the act of queer, the act of pride.
0: That was Allison Leva Reyes. 18-year-old Alina Sadibakova was born and raised in Almaty, Kazakhstan. A recent graduate of Bravo Medical Magnet, she is the president of Keepers Poetry Club and continues her poetic journey beyond school as a Get Lit player and a recent Los Angeles Youth Poet Laureate runner-up.
5: Hello, everyone. My name is Sadibakova Alina, and this is my response poem titled ? Is this normal? Because a 3 a.m. poem has never happened between me and men. Is it normal to just want to admire you? When it's a guy, I look for him looking at me, but with you, you can just freely be. Is this even normal? Being like this? When my whole life, mommy told me to settle with the right guy. To not get stuck with one like my father, and maybe, I'll find him one day. Even write him a 3 a.m. poem, but for now, I just want to know who I am. Confused between identities and labels, who I really like and by whom I just like to be liked, so I'll stick to queer, I guess. Because my father would think lesbian is a dirty word. Bisexual is just a phase, and gay is when guys need to get beaten up. Don't even know how to explain queer to him. The Google Translate does, and it gives him orash. Inconvenient. Because my country could sue me for saying girls kiss girls. That me parents would now have to talk to their kids, and isn't that an inconvenience? My sexuality is not allowed in my culture, and I am a question mark that is learning how to be a woman without a man. But I'm also stuck, and I'm hungry, and I swipe and let pink flames and beehives feed me. I'm still learning to write about women without writing men. Thank you so much.
0: Okay. Our thanks to Alina Sadibakova and all the Get Lit Words Ignite participants. Thanks for choosing This Way Out, brought to you by the nonprofit Overnight Productions. News Wrap was written by Jeb Bakke, edited by Lucy Chappell, and read by Ava Davis and Nico Raquel. The Rainbow Rewind was written by Sherry Lunn and hosted by Brian DeShazer, who also produced the Proud Voices feature. Ray performed some of the music you heard, and Kim Wilson composed and performed our theme music. This Way Out thanks to the Kicking Assets Fund of the Tides Foundation, John Dyer V, Richard Merck, and Brad Payton of Silicon Valley celebrating their 50th year together, and all the listener donors who make this program possible. 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
7: And welcome. This is Reverend Billy, and this is Earth Riot Radio. An important movement is sweeping the world right now, and it all started with a wild child who kept repeating the phrase, "Really? Really? Really?" She was a young girl named Maria, around 10 or 12 years old, who took a bus up from the Carolinas to visit her grandmother, Alice Ann, who lives in the East Village of New York City. The story goes that this young founder of the Mind the Gap movement, and that's what we're going to explore today in Earth Riot Radio, Mind the Gap, or for short, the Gap Movement. Maria was wandering around Tompkins Square Park in the East Village. Some friends of Alice Ann's were supposed to be childminding her, but they were partying somewhat, shall we say. And Maria wandered to the southeast corner of the park and took a left up Avenue B and walked into a surprise, hardcore advertising experience. And she stopped, couldn't move. She was staring into the eyes of an ecstatically happy, apparently, a model actress who was holding up a bottle of some kind of medicine, painkiller medicine. But she was not, this actress was not pain-free. She didn't look like she was really very happy. Maria didn't think so. Maria thought she looked like she was in a state of agony. And she started saying, "Really? Really? Are you really? Really?" And she stared into the eyes of the model and felt an explosion of dishonesty. "Really?" And it was then that Avenue B just opened up and swallowed her. And she fell into the gap, down into an awful underground subterranean gap down beneath the street. The sewage pipes and rats and old ancient basement brick. And then she looked up. There was the sky up above her, up, and there were heads poking over the edge of the pit. And they were saying, "Come on up. Are you all right? Are you? And they pulled her up to the east side of the gap, and she sat down on a stoop, and they gave her some lemonade, and they started talking with her. "Are you all right?" First of all, they established that she was okay. She, a little bit of a Band-Aid on the knee there, brought in by one of the neighbors. And she said, I'm just surprised by this." And they said, "You know, you kept shouting, 'Really, really?' as you fell. And you even were shouting it down at the bottom of the gap down there." And she said, "Well, I couldn't believe something that I saw this advertisement for this medicine, this woman, and she was pretending she was happy." And then Maria started looking at this plaque, one of those historical plaques on the bricks of the building just behind the stoop. And it said, "Charlie," and she started mouthing the words like a 10-year-old, "Charlie Parker lived here." So one of the Good Samaritan neighbors realized that, well, Maria might want to know about the music Bird made. And he started explaining, well, Charlie Parker, his universally admired and accepted name was Bird. And that's because he flew into the air like a bird on his saxophone. There would be these jazz concerts in the late 40s and 50s, and Bird would be there sometimes with 5 or 10 other musicians, and they all invented this music called bebop. Well, they would take a famous song like Embraceable You, and then the jazz head looked and realized Maria wouldn't know that song. And so he said, "Well, like White Christmas, I'm dreaming, you know, yes." And she nodded yes. Well, they would take a song like that, that everybody knew, and repeat it a couple times, the standard melody of it, and then they would go off into the sky, spiraling up and up and up, and they would have 100 notes where, you know, for the famous tune, they would just have 10 notes. Now they would have hundreds and hundreds of notes with their saxophones and their trumpets and their pianos, and they would just make this new dream, this way of living, arrive in the souls of the people in the jazz club. And they would just shout. They would be so happy. And Bird changed how we live. Not just music. He changed how we feel about ourselves, how we dream, how we think of things. So he probably sat on this stoop looking out across this park. And then Maria said, "But he didn't have a big gap in the street like this, did he?" Well, he filled gaps up with his music.

Why?

0: And Billy back again. Today, we recognize this gap as the gaping space that exists between the statement by the presenters of a product and the reality, the honesty of who we are living, standing here in ourself, standing on the ground, like our founder Maria was that famous afternoon. And we're now learning to sense clearly the gap between reality and virtuality. And if we can mind the gap, then we can measure the depth of that gap with the truth that needs to go over it, needs to pull the reality, strengthen the reality so that it can resist the virtuality, close that gap. Learn from the lie that was told and strengthen the truth. We can see the gap, mind it, and not fall, but rise to our next move. Earthaluia, this movement is starting right now. We are gathering around the advertisements. We are surrounding the lies on the sides of buses and buildings, the screens that have lying politicians, gangsters, billionaires. The way that we learn to resist ICE, the way that we learn to resist the nonsense wars, this evil, this violence, it's all coming from one place. False patriotism, false products, false religion, false wealth, status. It's a scam, it's a con. We know that. Now we're going to mind that gap. Earthaluia. For so many years, we would take a walk out in public space and we would be in tunnels of saturation, advertising. And that consumerizing juggernaut would be sold to us as freedom of expression by the Supreme Court, by the corporate marketing departments. But now Maria has locked eyes with that suffering woman with a painkiller, with a, what was it? Ibuprofen? What was it? On Avenue B, before that sinkhole opened up, and Bird came in with his imagination and dreaming, just filling up and healing that wound. And that gap was minded. That's what we're going to do, right, children? Mind the gap. Earthaluia.
1: Earthaluia. Hello, welcome to News from the Natural World. I'm Savitri D. Antarctica's west coast is missing an area of winter sea ice the size of France, sparking concerns for threatened penguins, other marine life, and global sea levels. One expert said the loss of ice in the Bellingshausen Sea was depressing, and the failure of ice to form could have intensified a heat wave over the continent's peninsula last week that saw daytime temperatures peak at 15.4 degrees Celsius, more than 20 degrees Celsius above average. It's winter now in Antarctica, when sea ice expands rapidly around the continent. But satellite observations showed the Bellingshausen Sea on the west side of the Antarctic Peninsula, and which by June would usually be covered by ice, was almost completely ice-free. Researchers have identified a remarkable new spider species in Ecuador's Amazon rainforest that disguises itself as a parasitic fungus. The species, named Toxinauskia wasca, represents the first known example of a spider mimicking the appearance of a fungus that infects spiders. Bee species that nest in plant stems appear to be at the greatest short-term risk from increasing temperatures due to climate change, while those that nest in the ground are better able to evade extreme heat, according to new research from Australian evolutionary ecologists. Australian native bees, of which there are some 1,700 species, have three main nesting behaviors. Some nest in burrows in the ground, some in wood cavities like tree hollows or fallen dead branches, and others in plant stems or existing holes in small twigs. Bees that nest underground can hide from extreme heat. As a result, they don't experience temperatures as high as those that live above ground, particularly those that live in thin plant stems that offer very little insulation from the heat outside. When female bottlenose dolphins want to avoid males known for pushy mating behaviors, they listen for their unique signature whistles. Male dolphins can be highly aggressive and coercive during courtship. If a female tries to escape, a male may bite, slam his body into hers, or slap her with his tail. Much is already known about what males do during these encounters, but scientists wanted to know whether and how females try to outsmart them. Dolphins use signature whistles to identify themselves, and other dolphins can recognize them, much like human names. Scientists tracked down 17 adult female dolphins in the wild and played a recording of a specific male to a female through an underwater speaker and then filmed the female's response. Females who were reproductively available showed a significantly stronger aversive response to the identity signals of males who coerced females at higher rates. Importantly, females appeared to respond to a male's track record with other females. The researchers suggest dolphins may learn which males are most likely to hassle females, not only through personal experience, but also by observing how they behave toward others. A mosquito-borne virus originally from Africa is spreading in Scotland. Usutu virus has been identified in blackbirds this spring in Scotland for the first time. Scientists at the University of Glasgow were alerted by residents on the Isle of Arran, who noticed last summer that blackbirds were dropping dead with strange symptoms. The birds had crooked necks, were weak and disoriented, and struggled to feed themselves. A local veterinarian sent remains for analysis, and the Usutu diagnosis eventually followed. Usutu has already caused significant declines in blackbird populations across Europe. The virus also affects owls, raptors, and several passerines. Goats appear to have a rare ability not shared by many in the animal kingdom, being able to follow the direction of a human voice to locate hidden objects. While dogs have been shown to do this with training, even our closest primate cousins like chimpanzees have struggled with the task in previous experiments. Many animals respond to sounds, such as calls that warn of predators or announce food, but what they are responding to is information contained in the sound itself, not necessarily its physical direction. Babies and domestic dogs can easily follow the direction of a human voice to find hidden objects, even when they can't see the speaker. After some training, it seems goats are also able and spontaneously motivated to use the directionality of human speech to infer the presence and location of food. When pigeons are flying through the air, they lock their eyes in a near-fixed position instead of moving them around. In the air, their eyes barely move at all. They lock into a steady position and stay that way within about 1 degree of the same position from flight to flight. Pigeons lock their eyes in place by actively maintaining a near-consistent eye position within their head. The locked position of their eyes aligns closely with the main horizontal axes of the balance sensing system of their inner ears. The authors of this new study think this may help the birds combine visual and balance information more effectively during flight. Contrary to conventional wisdom, temperate areas are experiencing higher rates of extinction than tropical regions. Researchers compared local extinctions from recent climate change among more than 5,100 plant and animal species from around the world, including hundreds of species of moths and beetles, hundreds of fish and birds, many mammals, frogs, salamanders, and lizards, and almost 3,000 species of plants. Researchers found that 49% of temperate species experienced local extinction at the hottest parts of their ranges, compared with only 33% of tropical species. The research drew on repeated biodiversity surveys from nearly 40,000 sites worldwide, making it the largest analysis of climate-driven local extinctions conducted to date. The results were consistent across many different groups of organisms, including insects, vertebrates, plants, and marine and freshwater species. The main explanation for the pattern: temperate regions are warming faster than tropical regions. The maximum increase in temperature over a 25-year period was approximately 3.3 degrees Fahrenheit in tropical regions. In temperate regions, the maximum increase was about 6 degrees Fahrenheit, nearly twice as much. One of the largest and longest-lived icebergs ever tracked by scientists is sopping with blue meltwater and on the verge of complete disintegration as it drifts in the South Atlantic between the eastern tip of South America and South Georgia Island. When it first detached from Antarctica in 1986, the iceberg was nearly twice the size of Rhode Island, about 4,000 square kilometers. Estimates from the U.S. National Ice Center put the iceberg's area at 1,182 square kilometers in early January 2026, following the breakup of several sizable pieces in 2025 as it moved into relatively warm summer conditions by December. The iceberg could be just days or weeks from disintegrating completely. And now, the sounds of extinction. The Christmas Island pipistrelle is an extinct species of vesper bat that was found only on Christmas Island in Australia. The last individual bat was detected in August 2009. It was a small bat weighing between 3 and 4.5 grams. It had dark brown fur with the tips of its hairs yellowish. It is a nocturnal animal and roosted during the day in old growth forest under peeling tree bark, within tree hollows, under dead palm fronds, and between a strangler fig and a tree trunk. It would roost solitarily or in small colonies of up to 47 individuals. At night, it foraged for its insect prey along forest edges, using echolocation to detect and catch flying moths and beetles. It foraged both above and below the forest canopy. Very little is known about its reproduction. It is hypothesized that, similar to other species in its family, females formed maternity colonies, though none were ever documented. Females were capable of storing sperm, meaning that there could have been a delay between copulation and pregnancy. After a gestation period of 3 months, they gave birth in late December. The young, called pups, were flightless and weighed less than 1 gram at birth and lived to be about 7 years old in the wild. A single pipistrelle consumed its own body weight in insects every night. The Christmas Island pipistrelle declined dramatically from 1990 onwards. The cause of its decline is not clear. The rainforests on Christmas Island were extensively clear-cut to facilitate phosphate mining. Invasive species may also have played a role. Between 1915 and 1934, the yellow crazy ant was accidentally introduced to Christmas Island. The common wolf snake may have impacted the pipistrelle colonies. It has also been speculated that an unidentified disease or poisoning from the insecticide fipronil contributed to the colony's collapse. It was the first mammal to go extinct in Australia in 50 years. And here, the last recording ever made of the echolocation call of the Christmas Island pipistrelle bat, recorded on the 26th of August, 2009.

and the war left you down the middle of my body.

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1: Mostly sunny today, with a slight chance of some afternoon showers and high temperatures around 81. Partly cloudy overnight, with lows around 59 degrees. For Sunday, mostly sunny, with highs around 85. 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

0: 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This is episode 541, and we're here, pre-recorded but still semi-unrehearsed on WRFI, community radio, for the people, by the people. I'm your host, Alexander.
1: And I'm your other host, Jonathan. How are you doing this week, Alex?
0: I'm doing okay, and how are you?
1: I am also doing all right, and we hope you're staying safe and healthy, and we're glad you're spending some time with us.
0: As always, we have a show chock full of old-time radio goodness for your listening pleasure, beginning today with a fond farewell to the family-oriented adventures of Dr. Grant Adams as he leaves his community and begins a new life. 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

0: The instruments are all in that cabinet there.
1: I understand, sir.
0: And the case records, all my former patients are in the desk.
1: Yes, sir.
0: Oh, by the way, I better take my diploma. I guess that won't do you any good.
1: No, sir, you'll probably want that in New York.
0: New York. Ah, that's queer, isn't it?
1: What do you mean, Dr. Adams?
0: Well, I mean, here you are, a young doctor just starting out. You've just been graduated from a big medical school in New York. Just finish your internship, and you come out here to Cedarton to start your practice. And here I am, after spending 20 years in this little old town, tending to all the ills of my neighbors, listening to their mental and spiritual woes as well, just starting off to go to New York.
1: Well, sir, they say fair exchange is no robbery, you know.
0: Fair exchange. Well, Grayson, I think you're going to like it here in Cedarton.
1: Oh, I'm sure I am, Doctor.
0: You'll have some peculiar sorts of people to deal with. That is, you'll think they're peculiar when you first meet them.
1: Oh, I think I'll get along all right, sir.
0: Oh, yes, you'll get along. No doubt of that. The folks I've introduced you to so far have taken to you mighty well.
1: I'm glad of that, sir.
0: Sit down just a minute, Doctor.
1: Thank you, sir.
0: I think maybe I'd better tell you about a few of the folks you're liable to meet here.
1: Well, that might help.
0: Yeah. Yeah, let me see. Where should I start? Oh, I see Maddie Clark just walking by the building. Maddie's the dressmaker. She makes all the dresses for those ladies of Cedarton who like to pride themselves on the fact that they don't have to make their own.
1: I see.
0: Maddie's given to a little bit of gossip now and then, Dr. Grayson. She doesn't mean any harm by it, but once in a while she'll say something that'd like to set the whole town upside down. Now, that's the time you'll have to make her think she's right sick and put her to bed, till she gets over her talking spell. And then, well, there's the Bliss family. Rip's just been elected mayor, and there's no healthier person than Cedarton, so you don't have to worry about him. His wife, Marcia Bliss, is a good, healthy woman, too. In fact, she's so healthy, she thinks everybody else is sick. But their daughter, Ella Mary... Well, Ella Mary Bliss is one of those people who just can't seem to pass a germ by without putting out her hand and giving it a personal welcome to their constitution. You'll have to watch Ella Mary. She doesn't complain much, but she needs watching.
1: I understand, sir.
0: And then, let me see. Oh, yes, the Windsor family. Now, Judge Windsor's all right, but you'll have to watch his heart. He's taken on so much fuel in the past 10 years, I'm afraid his valves are going to just clog up sometime and stop. He won't take advice, so... keep a little adrenaline on hand.
1: Mm-hmm. Yes, sir.
0: Now, Mrs. Windsor's all right. Has a touch of hay fever once in a while, but if you tell her to stop eating strawberries or peaches or watermelon or whatever happens to be in season, her hay fever seems to disappear somehow. And their daughter, Faith, is a beautiful little girl. You don't need to worry about her, Grayson. She's the cream of the crop. Well, let's see. Oh, yes, there's the Maynards. Now, Glenn Maynard's the minister of the Union Church here in Cedarton. He's a fine fella. Plays a great game of tennis. I hope you have better luck with him than I have. Mrs. Maynard, well, she's one of the finest women I've ever known. And Dr. Grayson, any time you have a tough problem on your hands, talk to Mrs. Maynard. She'll straighten it out for you. Then there are the Maynard twins, Billy and Jimmy. They're great youngsters. Fortunately, I've been able to get them through the stage of the first cigar, but Dr. Grayson, those boys are 14 years old. You're a football player, aren't you?
1: Yes, sir. I played quarterback for 3 years varsity and forward in basketball.
0: Mm-hmm. Well, then you'll be able to do more for the Maynard twins than anybody else I could think of. Certainly more than I could ever do. You understand, don't you?
1: Yes, sir.
0: Well, then there's Griff Miller. Gosh, Jeffrey. If you can make Griff stop doing all the hard work up at his boathouse on Miller's Lake, you'll do better than I have. I don't know how many times he's promised to hire some young fella to do his hard work for him. He just never seems to get around to it. He's a fine old fella, Griff is, but someday that old carcass of his is just going to lay down and say quits. And he doesn't have to work either. He's got that gold mine of his.
1: Gold mine?
0: Yes, a few months ago, excuse me. Dr. Adams, Dr. Grayson's office. Oh, hello, honey. Yes, Lou, we're just about finished. Yeah, I'll be up the house right away. All right, Lou. Goodbye. Well, there you are, Doctor. I give you Cedarton. Whether it's joys, it's heartaches, it's tears, it's laughter. For what it is, it's yours from now on.
1: Thank you, Dr. Adams, and, well, I believe you know that I'll do my best.
0: Sure, sure, I know you will, my boy. And whenever anything gets too tough for you to cope with, well, just drop me a line. I may be able to give you a hint or two. Well, now, I better take that diploma of mine down off the wall.
1: Oh, let me get it for you, Dr. Adams.
0: All right, thanks.
1: There you are, sir.
0: Well, I guess this is goodbye to the old office. I hope you get as much real life out of this little place as I have.
1: I hope so, too, sir.
0: And good luck to you. Goodbye.
1: Goodbye, Dr. Adams, and good luck to you in New York.

0: Where do you suppose Whipbliff is? Ain't that just like him to be late? Why, he was even late to his own wedding.
1: Well, I wouldn't worry about it, Mrs. Bliss. If Mayor Bliss doesn't get here, Judge Windsor can always do the honors.
0: Yes, I suppose so. But after all, it's really the mayor's job.
2: Hey, folks, here they come. Here come the Adamses.
0: Oh, my land. Dr. Adams.
3: Oh, well, there's certainly a lot of you out today. Circus must be coming to town.
4: Grant Adams, how can you joke at a time like this?
3: It's the only way to pass it off, honey.
2: Hello, Bill.
5: Hello, Doc.
2: Hello, Judge.
5: Doc, you know, you told me once that I might get a fatty heart for it too much.
3: Yes, Bill, I did.
5: Well, Doc, if I do get one of them things, whatever it is, can I count on you coming back and taking care of me?
3: Sure, Bill. Sure you can.
5: But thanks, Doc. I don't want to bother you no more. I know you've got a lot to say to a lot of other folks, so...
6: Well, Doc, you're leaving Cedarton, are you?
3: Yes, Judge Windsor. But we'll come back once in a while and pay a visit to all you folks.
6: Well, see that you do. Yes, sir. You'd better come back once in a while. If you don't, I'll swear out a bench warrant for you.
7: Well, Doc.
3: Hello, Pete.
7: Well, you know, May's drugstore just won't be the same without you around the town, Doc.
8: You bet it won't.
7: Hey, Chick, what are you doing down here? There's nobody up to the store taking care of the customers.
8: What customers? They're all down here to the station saying goodbye to the Adamses.
7: Well, now I guess maybe you're right, Chick. All right, you can stay.
8: Gee, thanks. Dr. Adams?
3: Yes, Chick?
8: I want to thank you for all you've done for me. You kind of straightened me out on a lot of things I sort of had crooked up to the time I met you.
3: Oh, well, Chick, that's the job of an old country medic, I guess.
6: Hey, I think we men had better get over and say a goodbye or two to Mrs. Adams.
5: Well,
6: I
5: see. Yeah, yeah.
9: Goodbye, Grant Adams.
3: Goodbye. Oh, Jess Rankin. Goodbye, Jess.
9: You know, Doc, most folks here in this town probably think I'm crazy.
3: Oh, now,
9: yes. Yes, they do. They think I'm sort of crabby and ingrown. But, Doc, they don't know the thing out of my past life I've had to live down.
3: Never mind now. Never mind, Jess. That's between you and me.
9: Yes, Grant. And no matter how far away you go from Cedarton, no matter whether you ever come back or not, I'll never forget that you kept my secret.
3: Jess? That also is the job of an old country medic.
9: Thank you, Grant. Thank you.
0: Where is Rip Bliss?
3: Well, now, Mrs. Bliss, I don't think I know.
0: Oh, all my life I've worried about where that man is. He's never where he should be at the right time.
3: Oh, but maybe he has some official duties as mayor to attend to.
0: His official duties is down here right now. He's got something to say to you, Miss Adams, and something to give you as a parting gift from the folks at Cedarton.
3: Oh, well, that's all right.
0: Oh, no, it ain't all right. Now, let's find that out when I get him home. I guess I'll just have to send it to you.
4: Grant, we've got to get on the train. It's starting.
3: Yes, honey. All right. And goodbye, folks.
5: Goodbye. Goodbye, dear.
10: Hey, Doc. Hey, Doc Adams. Hey, wait a sec, will you?
3: Yeah. Oh, hello, Grant.
10: Take this bag, will you? It's from my gold mine.
3: From your gold mine?
10: Yeah, from the gold mine. Here, take it. Can you catch? Here, gold. There you are. Yeah.
3: All right, Grant. Thanks. Good luck to you, Grant. Goodbye. Good luck to you.
4: Goodness, Grant, I thought you'd never get on this train.
3: Well, I had to catch this little bag that Griff Miller tossed to me, Lou, just as the train was pulling out.
4: Bag from Griff Miller? Well, what is it?
3: Look, it's from his gold mine.
4: Oh, three little gold nuggets.
3: And he's written something here on the bag. It's in pencil. I don't know whether I can read it or not. Let me see. For two great people, Doc and Mrs. Adams, three gold nuggets. Meaning, faith, hope, and charity. The three virtues.
4: Oh, Grant, isn't that wonderful?
3: Look how he spells virtue, honey. V-E-R-C-H-O-O.

0: Well, goodbye to Grant Adams.
1: Yes, goodbye. As far as endings go, I thought that was all right.
0: It could have had a little less of Doc's, description of the characters he was leaving behind. But I guess they didn't really have much more to talk about.
1: No, not like there were a lot of grand overarching plots to muse about.
0: Right. Oh yes, that's true. As opposed to Jerry of the Circus, which was moving on to another story, this one was coming to an end, even though it alluded to more stuff to come for the Adamses. We're not going to find out about
1: No.
0: it.
1: This show was all right.
0: I thought it was just fine. I was very entertained throughout. I thought the acting was wonderful. This little production company that made this and Jerry of the Circus and a couple of other shows, which have been poorly preserved, really stood out, in my opinion.
1: This was a great find.
0: Yes,
1: They were
0: it
1: a
0: was.
1: great
0: They
1: find.
0: were. All right. Next up, we bring you a dramatic series about an insurance claims investigator that falls neatly into the pulp detective genre called Yours Truly, Johnny Dollar. First broadcast on May 29th, 1956, across the CBS radio network, written by Les Crutchfield. This is part two of the arc titled The Matter of Reasonable Doubt.
2: From Hollywood, it's time now for Johnny Dollar.
3: Jonas Parks, Mr. Dollar, the Flint Rock Bank.
2: Yeah, I know. The man who warned me.
3: How's that?
2: You said it would be tough to get into the Gramley Ranch. Well, I got rained on, shot at, threatened, outsmarted by a 16-year-old girl, and I still didn't see Mrs. Gramley.
3: You aiming to give up?
2: For tonight, yes. I'm busy trying to dry out my bones over the heat from a triple brandy.
3: Well, I'm going out to see Mrs. Gramley in the morning. I'll try to fix something up.
2: Yeah, do that, will you? And something else, Mr. Parks. That auto accident 3 years ago when Susan's parents were killed.
3: What about it, Mr. Dollar?
2: You know what about it.
3: The dead past is always with us. You go see Will Connors there in Las Vegas. He runs the Ford County Weekly Tribune. Tell him I sent you. And be careful.
2: Once again, Mr. Parks, careful of what?
3: I still don't know.
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2: Yours truly, Johnny Dollar.

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Assignment, the matter of reasonable doubt. Expense account continued. Item four, $7.25. A triple wasn't enough, so I bought the whole bottle and took it up to my room. I was bushed, and not just from being caught out in a desert cloudburst. Mrs. Gramley, elderly widow, owner of the Flint Rock Ranch, wanted to set up an insurance trust and convey all her holdings over to her 16-year-old granddaughter, Susan. Her only other heirs were her nephew, Walter, who managed the ranch, and his wife, Hilda. Jason Parks, my client's local representative and respected president of the Flint Rock Bank, had started proceedings, then got cold feet and dropped them. Why? He didn't know. Just a hunch. Something was wrong. He'd call for help. And I was that help. Total result so far? Zero. I put the cork in the brandy bottle and went to bed.

0: I'll be with you in a minute, young fellow.
1: No hurry. The Weekly Tribune, like a thousand other Weekly Tribunes across the country. Not competing with the big dailies, not even trying to. Printing the little things, homey things, and hanging on. One-man office, editor, publisher, reporter, proofreader, and at the moment, linotype operator. A guess, of course, but the man at the linotype looked as though his name just had to be Will Connors.
2: My name is Will Connors. What can I do for you?
1: I'm Johnny Dollar, Mr. Connors. Jonas Parks out at Flint Rock suggested
2: Yeah, Jonas called me this morning, said you'd probably be in. Glad to know you.
1: Thanks, same here.
2: He said you'd most likely be asking all sorts of crazy questions, and I was to... Well...
1: Humor me?
2: Well, you might put it that way. Said I was to answer them if I could.
1: Did Mr. Parks tell you who I am?
2: Nope, didn't ask him. Jonas and me been friends for 20 years, and if he says you're all right, then that's good enough for me.
1: Well, thanks to both of you.
2: Just one thing, though, Mr. Dollar. There going to be a story in this?
1: Maybe.
2: Any chance giving me a scoop on it?
1: Scoop? I haven't heard that word in years.
2: I ain't had one in years. In fact, I ain't never had one. Always have to get my front page story by reading these here Las Vegas dailies. Yeah, bunch of smart alecks getting telegraphs from Moscow and Paris and France and all them places. Anybody can get scoops that way. But me... I got to get out and scratch for what I print.
1: Well, I'll...
2: Oh, it'd sure do me good to put one over on them dudes. I'd get me out an extra. A big banner headline on it. Got the type for it, too. Never been used. Exclusive. Right across the top. It'd knock them back on their byline.
1: All right, Mr. Connors, all right. If there is a story, you get it. That's a promise.
2: A scoop. A living, breathing scoop. Doggone.
1: Yeah. Now, about the question...
2: Yes, sir, young fella. What do you want to know?
1: Anything you can tell me about Mrs. Gramley and the Flint Rock Ranch?
2: Mrs. Gramley? Well, now there is a woman for you, son. They don't make that kind these days.
1: Noticed any change in her lately?
2: Well, I wouldn't want this to go any farther.
1: I understand.
2: And I guess it depends on what you mean by lately. I ain't seen her but twice in the last year. They don't allow no visitors out there anymore.
1: So I found out yesterday her nephew took a shot at me with a rifle.
2: You don't say. My, they are getting clannish.
1: Do you know of any reason for him acting that way?
2: Yeah, there's something funny going on out that ranch.
1: What, for instance?
2: Couldn't say. But like I was telling you, I've only seen her twice, and she was different somehow. It was like she was, well, breaking up, sort of.
1: Scared of something?
2: Maybe. I don't know.
1: Have a nephew by any chance?
2: Walter. Well, I'd say he acts about as scared as she does, or as upset, at least. Maybe they're both scared of something.
1: What about the granddaughter, Susan? Is she scared, too?
2: Not that one. Oh, she's strange enough, all right. But the old Nick himself wouldn't scare her none.
1: What do you mean, she's strange enough?
2: You met her, Mr. Dollar?
1: For about 3 minutes yesterday afternoon.
2: That's long enough. How'd she strike you?
1: Well, as one of the most honest kids I've ever met. Or else the cleverest.
2: Yeah, that's about the size of it.
1: Which do you think?
2: Beats me. I've known her since the day she was born. Yes, sir, it's quite a family, including that fancy wife of Walter's.
1: Hilda, what about her?
2: Well, let's just say she's too much for him. You follow me, son?
1: Yeah, I think so.
2: Ah, well, they're all worried. They're on edge. Either about the same thing or different things. They're pushed. They're driven. You can feel it. There's a pressure out there, and anything can happen.
1: Maybe it already has.
2: Hmm?
1: Maybe it happened 3 years ago.
2: What do you mean?
1: There was an auto accident 3 years ago, and Mrs. Greenlee's son and his wife, Susan's parents, they were killed in it.
2: Well, I've got the morgue files here. I wrote it up pretty complete when it happened.
1: Yeah, I'll want to look through those files later.
2: But right now you want the story behind the story.
1: If there is one.
2: Well, if there is, I don't know it.
1: I think you would, if anybody would, being a newsman.
2: Well, as far as I know, it was just an accident.
1: Well, how'd it happen?
2: Well, it was on the road to the ranch, up there where it winds through the bluffs. It was raining, pitch black. There'd been an argument back at the house. Well, they had a lot of arguments, I guess. But anyway, Hilda got mad and left, took her car and headed for town. And a while afterward, Ed had all he could take, and he run out too and jumped in his car.
1: Susan tells me that was a habit of her father's whenever he lost his temper in an argument.
2: Yeah, he'd always get in his car and drive like a demon till he got over it.
1: She also made a kind of a strange remark. She said they knew about it. Now, what do you mean by that?
2: Well, I guess you'll have to ask Susan what she meant.
1: All right. So Ed jumped in his car that night.
2: Yeah, and Mary went with him, trying to calm him down, I guess. So he come around that curve. He must have been doing 60, skidding, half out of control. And there was Hilda's car parked on the curve right square in his headlights. Just smashed right into it at full speed. Both cars rolled over the bank, caught fire, and burned up. Him and Mary were dead before the car stopped.
1: How did Hilda get out of it?
2: She wasn't there. She had a flat, left her car parked, and started back on foot.
1: I see.
2: She was lucky, that's all.
1: She sure was, Mr. Connors. Real lucky. I took a back file of the Tribune into the outer office and went over the news stories on the deaths of Ed Greenlee and his wife. I found nothing that Will Connors hadn't already told me. Shocking loss, fine people, sudden accidents. I kept hanging up on that word, accidents. I kept wanting to put a question mark after it. I was so absorbed, I didn't even notice her come in until she spoke to me.
3: Hello, Mr. Dollar.
1: Well, are you following me, Susan?
3: Nope. Got some copy for Mr. Connors. I write articles for him sometimes. You know, clever kid and all that sort of... I see you took me seriously.
1: How do you figure?
3: You didn't close that paper fast enough. Now, why would an investigator from the Cattlemen's Association be interested in an auto accident 3 years back?
1: Suppose you tell me.
3: Because you're not an investigator for the Cattlemen's Association. Who are you, Mr. Dollar?
1: I've got half a notion to level with you, Susan.
3: Then I'll go the other half by leveling with you. Aunt Hilda called the association office in Reno this morning. They said they never heard of you.
1: Imagine that.
3: Mr. Parks was out at the ranch just before I left. She asked him about you, too. He said he'd never seen or heard of you.
1: I see.
3: He was lying, though. I can always tell when people are lying, and they know it, too. That's why they're uncomfortable around me.
1: Yeah, I know what you mean. Hey, look, Susan. Did Mr. Parks talk to your grandmother?
3: No.
1: He was supposed to arrange for me to see her.
3: About the accident?
1: Maybe. I'm not sure yet. I'm shooting in the dark.
3: Well, it's time somebody did. Where are you staying, Mr. Dollar?
1: At the Carmen Manor.
3: Okay. I'll get it set up and call you there later.
1: Get it set up?
3: Sure. Fix things so that you can get in to see my grandmother. That's what you wanted, doesn't it? Well, all right.
1: I went back to my hotel room and settled down to wait. If a 16-year-old kid could manage what a bank president couldn't, then me for the juvenile league. What happened a couple of hours later, though, wasn't exactly juvenile. Yeah, come in.
4: Hello.
1: Wow.
4: You busy, Mr. Dollar?
1: Not too busy. Come in.
4: Thanks.
1: I don't believe
4: I'm Hilda Grimley. I imagine you've heard of me during your cattle investigation.
1: Well, somehow you don't seem to fit with cattle.
4: A compliment?
1: Observation.
4: What do I fit with?
1: I don't know yet, Mrs. Grimley.
4: Hilda.
1: Now I'm beginning to know. Cigarette?
4: Thanks. I'll stick with my own brand.
1: It usually works out better that way.
4: Thanks.
1: Nice cigarette case.
4: Gift. I'm always getting gifts.
1: Including a wedding ring?
4: Oh, I've got one. It's around someplace.
1: Just so you don't forget where you left it.
4: I couldn't if I wanted to. You wouldn't have a drink for a lady, would you?
1: Brandy.
4: I love brandy.
1: And gifts.
4: Mm-hmm. And a lot of other things.
1: Like money?
4: Oh, money's real nice. It's next to the best.
1: And what's the best?
4: Excitement.
1: I see.
4: Don't you think it's best?
1: Well, it depends. At least you're in the right spot for it.
4: I hope so.
1: Look, I haven't got any money, and I never give gifts.
4: You've got brandy, though. Pour us a drink, Johnny, and then we'll talk.
1: What about?
4: Excitement.

0: Now, here's our star to tell you about tomorrow's intriguing episode of this week's story.
1: Tomorrow, a worried old lady shows her mettle, a gambler shows his hand, and the game gets tense, tight, and a little bit frightening. Join us, won't you? Yours truly, Johnny Dollar.
0: Yours truly, Johnny Dollar, starring Bob Bailey, is transcribed in Hollywood. Written by Les Crutchfield, it is produced and directed by Jack Johnstone. Be sure to join us tomorrow night, same time and station, for the next exciting episode of Yours Truly, Johnny Dollar. Roy Rowan speaking.

0: the theme music on that is just so great.
1: Yeah.
0: Boy, this is an exciting arc. I like it.
1: Yeah. I think I finally realized what was bugging me about the kid.
0: What?
1: It's that the performance is so damn stilted.
0: I guess. I don't know. I think she's playing an archetype that was actually very popular in the 1950s, which is the, you know, the overly intelligent young woman.
1: Yeah.
0: And she showed up in all sorts of stories and so I'm okay with it.
1: Yeah,
0: in that sense.
1: I guess.
0: And here's the thing, right? This cast has been introduced in an extremely clean way.
1: Yeah.
0: Like, there is no question about who's aligned where.
1: Yeah.
0: We just don't know the details yet.
1: Yeah. Don't misunderstand me. I'm not saying this is a bad episode or a bad story so far. It's just I have one nagging issue.
0: Got it. All right.
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0: Anchoring today's playlist, we bring you Suspense, a mixed-genre dramatic series which ran from 1942 through 1962 and included contributions by some of the greatest talents of the day. This is the 751st episode, which originally aired May 28, 1958, over the CBS radio network, adapted from a story by Ray Bradbury and starring Evelyn Rudy, replaying her role from the original 1954 broadcast. It's titled Zero Hour.
2: Suspense. 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
3: All the tender platitudes about the innocence of childhood are uttered by grown-ups. As any realistically observant parent can tell you, small children are thieves, liars, and potential murderers. And no grown-up can hope to understand the savage jungle in which the little one struggles to exist. There is no line of communication. Words are useless. Only with love, discipline, and luck can the helpless parent hope to lead the bewildered child toward the grown-up world where things are not always what they seem. But what if the parents were to be denied that opportunity? What if the innocent little children were to take over the world at 5 o'clock some quiet summer afternoon?
2: And now, Zero Hour, starring Evelyn Rudy, a tale well calculated to keep you in suspense.
4: What a game. Such excitement the children hadn't known in their whole lives. Mink talked earnestly to someone near the rose bush, though no one was there. And then the two little girls shouting and laughing at each other. Such fun, such tremendous joy. It was all Mink's mother could do to get her grimy and excited daughter in for lunch.
5: Goodness, Mink, I've never heard such a racket out in the garden. What are you and Anna up to?
6: The most exciting game ever. Just ever.
5: Oh, and what's the name of the game?
6: Invasion.
5: Invasion? Well, invasion will just have to wait until you've eaten your lunch properly. Now, slow down, young lady. Do you hear me?
6: Can't. Drill's waiting for me.
5: Drill? Well, what a peculiar name. Is he a new boy in the neighborhood, dear?
6: He's new, all right.
5: I don't think I've seen him. Which one is Drill?
6: Oh, he's just around. I've got to go now, Mom, if we're going to have the invasion.
5: You finish your milk, miss. Now, who's invading what?
6: The Martians are invading the Earth.
5: Oh, I see. And Drill's a Martian, hmm?
6: I think so. He's had a very hard time getting here.
5: I should imagine.
6: They couldn't figure out a way to attack Earth. How to get in or something. And Drill says they have to do it by surprise. And even get help from your enemy.
5: Oh, a fifth column.
6: Yes. And all this time, they haven't been able to figure out how to attack. Until one day, they thought of children.
5: Well, that was bright of them.
6: and they thought of how grown-ups are so busy, they never look under rose bushes or on lawns.
5: That's where Drill is now, under the rose bush?
6: Mm-hmm. With all his friends, too. And he says there's something about kids under 11 with imagination. It's real funny to hear Drill talk.
5: It must be. Well, you can run along now, so you can have your invasion before dark. Bath tonight, school tomorrow, you know.
6: Drill says I won't have to take any more baths.
5: Oh, he does he?
6: And we can stay up till 10 o'clock.
5: Well, your friend Mr. Drill better mind his P's and Q's, or I'm going to call up his mother.
6: That's just it. Drill says you're dangerous, because you don't believe in Martians. Just like you think Drill's a kid. Well, he's not. And they're going to let us run the world when they get in. All of us kids. And I might even be queen.
5: Well, that's nice, dear. Now run along.
6: Mom?
7: What is it, dear?
6: Mom, when the invasion comes, we'll have to get rid of you and Daddy. But I'll be sure it won't hurt very much.
7: Well, thanks. Thanks a lot.
5: Hello.
8: Hello, Mary.
5: Helen.
8: How are you?
5: Well, how nice. Are you in town?
8: No, I'm up home in Plainfield. I was just thinking of you. Thought I'd call.
5: Well, it's long distance, though. You shouldn't.
8: Oh, I can afford 3 minutes. How's Henry?
5: Oh, fine. And Bill?
8: Just fine. What about Ming?
5: Oh, wonderful. Noisier than ever. She's got a new game now. It's taken the place of hopscotch. Invasion.
8: Is she playing that, too?
5: Mm-hmm. Are yours?
8: Same thing. Some kind of geometric jacks, I suppose. Isn't it a scream? All the kids their age are playing it up here. Timmy's got a crush on some guy named, Drill. I think that's what it is.
5: Must be a new password. Mink likes him, too.
8: I didn't know it had got to your part of the world. Word of mouth, I suppose. You know kids.
5: Oh, sure.
8: Funniest thing, I got a letter from my sister in Boston. She says her kids are playing it, too, sweeping the country.
5: Well, I wonder where they learned it.
8: Well, don't ask me. All I know is what Timmy told me at lunch. 0 hours at 5 o'clock.
5: When?
8: 5 o'clock today. That's when the invasion's going to be. These kids and their imagination. Oh, I wanted to.
9: And they talk a little more. Schoolgirl friends.
8: So excited about it.
9: Casual woman talk, but Mrs. Morris was thoughtful. She was thinking of other things.
5: Helen, I'm so glad.
9: Of adults, of little children with imagination, rose bushes, and their unseen friend named Drill. And she thought of how much she'd forgotten about being a child. And she wondered about Mink and all the kids everywhere who at that moment were playing invasion.
2: In a moment, we continue with the second act of Suspense.
10: Another visit with Joe and Daphne Forsythe.
11: Joe. Joseph!
12: Yeah, I'm up. Pour the coffee. I'll be right in.
11: Relax, it's 3 a.m.
12: Huh?
11: I said relax, it's 3 a.m.
12: I was relaxed. Daphne, why did you wake me up?
11: Well, I was just wondering what happened to our savings bonds.
12: You were what?
11: I had a dream. I dreamed you lost all of your money and all we had left were our savings bonds.
12: I see.
11: So I just wanted to make sure they were all right.
12: They're all right. They're with the other important papers.
11: You're sure?
12: Of course I'm sure.
11: Well, I just don't want anything to happen to them. Savings bonds are the most secure form of investment. Why, the whole faith and credit of the United States stand behind those bonds of ours.
12: Uh-huh.
11: So they're even better than dollars in your pocket because the government stands behind them and protects them.
12: Uh-huh.
11: And they protect us too, Joe. Every bond is an investment in our country, in our security and freedoms. Joe? Well, how about that? He feels so secure he went back to sleep. Good night, darling.
2: And now, starring Evelyn Rudy, Act Two of 0 Hour.
9: Inside the Morris house, an hour drowsed by, while all across the town in other gardens and other backyards, little children were excitedly playing a game, talking to rose bushes and grass lawns, trees and shrubs. Even children in apartment houses high in the air, conferring with potted plants, cactus, and ivy. Mrs. Morris had finished her mending and gone back to the kitchen when Mink burst in.
13: Hello, dear.
6: Hi, Mom. Can I have a glass of water?
13: Oh, of course. I'll get it.
6: Pi r squared 47. 8 over 56 to the 7th degree.
13: What, dear?
6: Oh, nothing, Mom.
13: Here's your water.
6: Thanks.
13: How are things going? The invasion.
6: Oh, that.
13: Yes, that.
6: Almost finished. Drill says we should be ready on time.
13: 5 o'clock?
6: That's right. How did you know?
13: Well, Helen called me from Plainfield. She says Timmy's playing it, too.
6: Hey, that's keen.
13: I guess all the kids are. Aren't they?
6: No, not all of them. Not guys like Jill Essling and Jimmy Woods. They're growing up. They make fun of us. They're worse than parents. Well, we'll get rid of them. Drill says it's okay to kill them, too.
13: Now, I don't like that kind of talk, Mink. Do you hear me? I don't like it at all.
6: Oh, Mom.
13: I mean it. You keep on that way, and there's no more playing. You'll have to tell Anna to go home, and you'll just stay inside until bedtime.
6: I'm sorry.
13: Well, I should think so.
6: Thanks for the water, Mom.
13: Mink?
6: Uh-huh?
13: What did those numbers mean?
6: What numbers?
13: Those numbers you were saying to yourself a minute ago.
6: Oh, that. They're things we have to do to get Drill and his friends out. That's all.
13: Look, dear, why don't you and Anna go down to the drugstore and get yourself some ice cream? You don't have to use your allowance. I'll give you the money.
6: Haven't got time, Mom. Thanks.
13: Well, I never thought I'd hear you say that.
6: I gotta go now, Mom.
13: Now, wait a minute. Mink, I want you to tell me the truth. What is this invasion silliness?
6: It isn't silly. It's just a game, that's all. We're just playing at invasion, Mom. Excuse me, I've got to get back now. See you later.
9: Mrs. Morris was disturbed. She wasn't sure why, but because she was disturbed, she did something she didn't usually do. She called her husband at the office.
14: Hello, dear.
13: Hello, Henry. I'm sorry to bother you, but Miss Maxson said you weren't busy.
14: Well, not too. I should be able to get home early today. Is everything all right?
13: Yes.
14: Are you all right?
13: Fine.
14: Mink?
13: She's... Henry.
14: What, dear?
13: Oh, nothing. I just felt like talking to you for a minute, that's all.
14: Listen, are you sure you're all right?
13: Yes.
14: Mink been getting on your nerves?
13: No, not really. She's playing outside. She's fine.
14: Honey... Is something wrong?
13: Well, no, I told you. I was thinking about you, and I wanted to talk, that's all. What time do you think you'll be home?
14: Well, about 5, maybe a little earlier.
13: 5? Oh.
14: Hey, what do you mean, oh?
13: Well, I was just thinking... Oh, it's nothing, really. Goodbye, dear.
14: You are okay, aren't you?
13: Yes, I'm fine. Goodbye.
14: Goodbye.
9: Another hour passed, and it was 4:30. Outside, it was quiet, the two little girls more intent than ever upon the endless movement of their game. Mrs. Morris watched from the window, and she had never known Mink to have such powers of concentration. She had turned on the radio and sat drinking a cup of coffee, turning over her thoughts.
13: Children. Children. Love and hate, side by side. Sometimes children love you and hate you all in 1/2 a second. Strange children. Do they ever forget or forgive the whippings and the harsh, strict words of command? I wonder. I wonder. How can you forget or forgive those over and above you? Those tall, silly dictators. Those parents.
6: Mom!
13: What is it, dear?
6: Have we got a piece of lead pipe and a hammer?
13: I don't know. There might be in the garage. What do you want them for?
6: Oh, we just need them.
13: Well, if you tell me, I can go
6: I can get them. Thanks, Mom.
13: Is something wrong?
6: Yes. Drill's stuck halfway. If we could get him all the way through, it'd be easier. Then all the others could come through after him.
13: Well, can I help?
6: Thanks, Mom. I can do it.
13: Well, you better hurry, Mink. I want you to take your bath before your father comes home.
6: All right.
13: He's coming home early and Mink... Mink?
9: Mink had disappeared behind the shrubs. And Mrs. Morris knew it was ridiculous to make an issue of it. And besides, what was the issue? Invasion? Drill? 0 hour? Just a child's game. Time passed. A curious waiting silence came upon the street, deepening. Then from the living room, Mrs. Morris heard... Five o'clock, zero hour. It had come. And now it had gone. But was the clock right? And Mrs. Morris, knowing how foolish it was, knowing it was 5 o'clock, went to the phone and dialed.
13: Oh, silly, silly.
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0: In a moment, we continue with the third act of Suspense.
1: We have, together, ample capacity in freedom to defend freedom. This is NATO, the North Atlantic Treaty Organization. NATO possesses a shield of well-equipped, highly trained land and sea forces, plus tactical air support and special units. The NATO shield extends from north of Norway to the eastern mountains of Anatolia in Asian Turkey. Complete disposition of forces is covered by a radar warning system, plus a perfected network of telecommunications, enabling the Supreme Commander to direct operations with extreme rapidity over a 2,000-mile front. The United States of America is a part of NATO. You should be aware of and alert to the programs and objectives of the North Atlantic Treaty Organization.
0: And now, starring Evelyn Rudy, Act 3 of Zero Hour.
2: :54:20, and Mrs. Morris knew that it wasn't as silly as she had thought, because it wasn't 5 o'clock yet. Not zero hour yet. And then she heard the car drive in, and her husband greeting her daughter.
3: Hi, Meg.
4: Hi, Daddy.
3: How's it going?
4: Fine.
3: You got a kiss for me?
4: I haven't got time now, Daddy.
3: Now, that's a nice thing. What are you doing?
4: We're playing Invasion.
3: Swell. Your mother in the house?
4: Yes.
3: Okay, be good.
4: I will. Zero hour in a few minutes, Daddy.
3: All right, I'll be ready. Mary?
5: I'm in the living room, dear.
3: Oh. Hi.
5: Hi.
3: Our daughter didn't have time for a kiss. How about you?
5: Hard day?
3: Ooh, not particularly.
5: Would you like a cocktail?
3: You read my mind.
5: Martini?
3: Perfect. Anything exciting happened today?
5: No. Oh, Helen called.
3: Oh?
5: From Plainfield. I told her she was crazy, but she just felt like calling.
3: Like you calling me this afternoon, huh? Crazy, huh? What was that all about?
5: I told you, I wanted to.
3: Incidentally, what's this new game the kids are playing? Invasion? That's a nice, depressing thought. Is Mick all right? Come to think of it, she looked kind of funny.
5: She's all right. What time is it, Henry?
3: Oh, a couple minutes after 5? Why?
5: Well, no, the clock's wrong. By your watch.
3: Hmm? Oh, I've got 2 minutes, too. I'm probably slow. You got something on the stove?
5: No, just wondered.
3: Honey, hey, look at me. Now, what's the matter?
5: Nothing, really.
3: Now, listen.
5: Really?
3: Mink's been up to something.
5: Oh, of course not.
3: Well, then what?
5: Well, I guess I'm just a little tired and upset, that's all.
3: You want to go out for dinner?
5: No, I've got steak in the icebox.
3: I'll tell you what, I'll barbecue it. How'd that be?
5: Fine. What was that?
3: What?
5: I thought I heard something.
3: I didn't.
5: Must have been imagining it.
3: Boy, you are jumpy. Why don't you have a drink? It'll do you good.
5: No, I don't want one. What time is it now?
3: Mary, what is this? I mean it. Now, something's wrong, and I want to know.
5: Oh, it's silly. It's just silly. I'm on edge, that's all.
3: Mary, there's...
5: I am.
3: I don't like it. Now, that kid's done something, hasn't she? I'm going to get her in.
5: No, here. Henry, please don't. She hasn't. It's nothing at all. I just...
3: What's that?
5: I don't know.
3: Those kids haven't got anything dangerous out there, have they? I noticed a lot of junk lying around.
5: I thought it was a game. She wouldn't have done it herself. They've made her do it.
3: What the devil is it?
5: You better go out and tell them to stop playing now. It's after 5. You tell Mink to put off the invasion till tomorrow. Tell her.
3: What are they up to? I'd better take a look. Mink? Mink! Good Lord, it's outside there.
5: No, no, it's upstairs. I know it. In the attic, that's where it is.
3: Mary, Mary, it's not up there. It's outside.
5: It's in the attic, that's where it is.
6: Her mind had worked that quickly. Any excuse to get her husband away from the outside to get him upstairs to the attic in time. And outside, there were more eerie explosions. And they could hear the children screaming with delight.
3: It's not in the attic. It's outside. And Mink's out there. Now, what's the matter with you?
5: Oh, no, I'll show you. Hurry. Get inside quick. Now we're safe until tonight. Maybe we can sneak out later. Maybe we can escape.
3: Are you crazy? Why'd you throw the key away? For heaven's sake, the kid's out there. You
5: oh,
3: want her
5: you
3: to get hurt?
5: No, no, you don't. We've got to stay here. We've got to stay here with me.
3: I don't know how I can get out. Where's that light switch?
5: Shh. Quiet. Please be quiet. They'll hear us. They'll find us. Henry, please.
3: There's that noise again. It's in the house now, Mary. Mary, what is this? What's happening? Now, you know. Answer me.
5: No.
3: Stop that, Mary. Somebody's downstairs. Now, who's down there? Who?
5: No, no, no, no. Please.
3: Mary.
5: They might go away. Please.
2: And between his wife's terror and the electric humming from below, Mr. Morris felt a great fear. They trembled together in silence in the attic. Mr. and Mrs. Morris, parents of a little girl named Mink. Then they heard steps coming up the stairs. And a voice. And a queer, cold light became visible under the door crack. A strange odor and the alien sound of eagerness in Mink's voice was almost more than they could bear.
4: Mommy? Daddy?
2: And another sound. And the lock to the attic door melted. Mink. Mink, with bright little eyes and tousled hair, peered inside. And behind her, tall, wavering blue shadows. Frightful shadows.

Suspense. In which Evelyn Rudy starred in William N. Robeson's production of Zero Hour, written by Ray Bradbury and adapted for Suspense by Anthony Ellis. Supporting Evelyn Rudy in Zero Hour were Lillian Bieff, Ellen Morgan, Carl Swenson, and Vic Perrin. Listen. Listen again next week when we return with Ted Reed, starring in a first radio play about the Beat Generation. Its subject, murder. Its title, Like Man, Somebody Dig Me. Another tale well calculated to keep you in suspense.

0: So I really enjoyed this.
1: Yeah, a classic story with a classic message of don't mistreat your children or things will go bad.
0: Yeah, I mean, obviously, this subject has been used under, the Children of the Corn and all sorts of other stories like that. This one obviously is written by one of the best word crafters of science fiction, ever. So Ray Bradbury's interpretation of the story is really quite satisfying. And Anthony Ellis, we've heard, adapt other literary works, so it's not surprising that he was chosen. Also, this has a history, this story, because this was originally broadcast in 1954, also starring Evelyn Rudy when she was only 14 years old. So she was actually playing, closer to a child at the time when it was originally broadcast, and it was something controversial. And it was so well received by the public and so hyped up in the publicity that they actually then repeated again 2 years later, and then repeated again 2 years later under this Armed Forces Radio Service version.
1: Which you could tell from the PSAs we left in.
0: Yeah, well, and the PSAs are kind of relevance to our time. And, this is 1958 that this was happening. And for one thing, the government is promoting savings bonds, which you don't hear anybody talk about at all anymore
1: No.
0: as an investment vehicle,
1: No.
0: which is kind of sad because given, the way they were structured, they put money directly from the consumer into the government's pockets, and paid for lots of good things. Anyway, but then also the other one was about NATO, and we know NATO has been getting a lot of short shrift lately. But at the time in 1958, it was a pretty hot commodity. So I thought we'd leave them in because they were contemporarily relevant.
1: Most of my comment would just be repeating what you said, so it's me just going, yeah.
0: All right.
1: Kind of said everything I would have. So,
0: Okay.
1: in any case, that's it for this week. We'll be back again next week with another episode of Radio Days here on WRFI Community Radio.
0: Signing off for now, and again, hoping you're safe and secure. This is Jonathan
1: and Alexander.
0: Wishing you all
1: happy
0: happy
1: trails.
0: trails.

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1: Here's what's happening around Ithaca on Saturday, June 27th. Ithaca Reggae Fest continues at Stewart Park. 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
2: Hey, everybody. Welcome back to On Stage, Off Stage. I'm your host, George Sapio, and this is episode number 202, June of 2026. Our guest this month is Alexandra Mehta. Alexandra is definitely one of the busiest women in theater. She's involved with an impressive number of programs that affect the theatrical and Latinx communities. The Latinx Theater Commons recently presented her with the 2025 Diane Rodriguez Teatrista Award. The Diane, as it's known, is the award dedicated to an individual working in the theater field who is committed to increasing Latinx representation across disciplines. I came across an article in HowlRound, which featured you as the recipient of the Diane Rodriguez Teatrista Award. Now, I also read that the competition was pretty stiff. The award's been around for 4 years, and there were a lot of nominations, but you were unanimously selected. That is quite the honor. Let's talk about how that came about.
3: Yeah, I mean, I can't speak to the inner workings of the process too much, but when they shared that it was, how do I say this without sounding ridiculous, really easy to select me,
2: okay.
3: That felt really good. And that's because I know that the committee is comprised, of course, of the previous winner from the year before, who happens to be a colleague and dear friend and loved one. We actually started being mentored by Diane at the same time. And then Diane's husband and other members of what they call Team Diane, who really helped transition her at the end and really are some torchbearers for her legacy, to know that they all

0: had no doubts and it was really clear to them felt really good. And I think it also spoke to, I had some incredible people nominate me who have experienced me really closely. And I think they were able to just speak to the hows and the whys I bring what I see as Diane's legacy every day with me.
1: Let's talk about Diane, Diane Rodriguez. Who was she and why is there an award with her name on it?
0: So Diane was this incredible force. She has this incredible story. She comes out of a, you know, San Jose and that whole Valley area and found theater through activism and advocacy. She was a longtime member of El Teatro Campesino. She ended up coming down to LA. Teatro Campesino traveled the whole world. They worked with incredible artists, developing their practice, their methodology of creating work. They're most famously known for Actos, but it's very grounded in an activism theater, which my organization that I joined back in 2006, 2007, it comes out of that tradition, very different, but very much inspired by. And Diane just grew from there. After traveling globally, performing, creating, writing, she started producing, writing, and directing in different ways. And she formed Latins Anonymous, which was a huge, I don't want to call them an improv group, but they used comedy and improvisation to create skits and sketches. And she's worked with some huge names. She has done incredible things, was the associate artistic director for so long at Center Theater Group, was invited by Obama to join the National Council for the Arts. I mean, huge. But the things that, like, when people are like, but who was Diane?
1: Yeah.
0: That I immediately think about, I think about Diane was so intentional and obsessed with holding the door open for future folks, for people who came before her, but who hadn't found the resources and support. Diane was a creative thinker. One of my favorite things that she used to say was, I have endless ideas and you can't shut yourself down when they get rejected. Just come back to them with more ideas. And that always really inspired me, because that's a hard thing in our business, right? It can be so easy to feel shut down and rejected. And Diane just had this joy and this grace about her that kept her moving through all of the challenges, all the institutionalized systems that worked against her, but she just kept going. And I think that's one of the things that shaped me the most about her.
1: It sounds like her journey, I was going to say her journey was an uphill battle, but considering who she was and what she was, the places she was working from, sounds almost like a vertical.
0: Yeah.
1: Fight. It must have been so. How many years was she active?
0: Oh my gosh, 50 plus years. Yeah.
1: She sounds like so much more than a role model. She sounds, you know, an icon is too small a word for her. How did you meet her?
0: Oof, I think we had a couple of meetings in passing at events that I attended and like met her afterwards, panels. But I think the kind of igniting incident where we began a relationship, she had submitted her play, Living Large, in a mini kind of way to, at the time, called Teatro Luna, founded in Chicago. At the time, we were still operating in Chicago. This is maybe 2008, 2009, submitted her play to our reading series where we were developing, I think maybe 12 or 13 plays a year to consider one or more for a production.
1: This was your theater company?
0: Yeah. I mean, I didn't found it. I came to it as an intern.
1: Which company was it?
0: But yeah. So that's Teatro Luna. We've had many iterations since then. It was founded in 2000. I joined around 2006 and have been there ever since. It's been a wild journey. So that's how I met Diane, and I produced her reading. It had really mixed kind of reactions from people, because she was talking about the internalized depression and how our own people, speaking of Latinx people broadly, the story hinges around this sister calling essentially what is now ICE on their sister.
1: Wow.
0: And so it's about the kind of inward turning that can happen, right? And this is back in 2009. The issues were there, maybe not in the media in the way they are now. But because of that, actually because of what people thought are flaws, I was really interested in developing this piece. And so we ended up moving to a full production in 2012. And through the producing of that process, I just remember one day at rehearsal, she was like, you need to submit Luna to ANIFA. At the time, she was on one of the like selection committees for the New England Foundation for the Arts. And we didn't get it. We didn't get that NIFA, but it exposed our work to a lot of people. And in fact, then Mark Russell invited us to be one of the artists featured at Under the Radar. And I don't know if she was just like watching and testing to see how we navigated all of that. But from then on, she was a steadfast supporter of the company, of myself, of Miranda, who was in that play, just really built from there. And I essentially just started working with her pretty consistently on her projects, on supporting her as a thought partner, assistant directing. But Diane always, if she introduced me, even from like when I met her, I was like, I don't know how old I was, but in my 20s, even then she introduced me as a friend. Not as my mentee, not as this young person. And that was Diane. She was always creating this personal relationship, which I don't think enough of that happens. It was never transactional.
1: More of a colleague than a ranked
0: that's right.
1: Togetherness. Yeah. Yeah. That's incredible, because people usually adhere to the ranking system to just to establish, quote, a pecking order and such and such. In some cases, it's painfully obvious because somebody's new and somebody is, the other person has got so much experience. But to bring somebody up as a colleague.
0: And it wasn't just me. It was, I mean, there's a lot of people who, Diane mentored so many people and was friends with so many people. And this was her ethos. And there were ways in which I didn't even know she was shaping me at the time.
1: Yeah.
0: Right. And she would connect all of us with each other. And so we remain in touch and supportive of each other, because what Diane did was took out the performance of professionalism and the performance of show, like she just was. And I think that's really rare.
1: You mentioned initially that when you produced her play, the audience found it controversial. I forget the word you actually used. Who was the audience and what were the issues that that they had with it?
0: It was a long time ago. So you were asking a lot of me, but what I'll say is what I'll say is that so it was a Chicago-based audience at the time. Teatro Luna's audience was very intergenerational. Mm-hmm. Our work, so it would start with probably a college student, probably a young college woman coming, and then she would come back to the show with her mom and her grandma, and then they might bring their cousins and their dads. So even though we were an all Latina at the time, now we're all women of color, theater company, it was very intergenerational. It was very mixed gender identity. We had a lot of queer audience. We had a lot of, I would say, upwardly mobile Latine audience. Okay. And what we call la raza, the people, the working class, also was a huge component. And we loved blending that, because too much in our society, I think a lot of theaters treat those groups of people as really different. Yeah. One is a donor pool, one is exciting to them, and one is like maybe they'll get some free tickets. They don't think they'll come otherwise. And I think that was really ahead of the game back then about audience cultivation and making people who didn't traditionally feel like they were welcomed at the theater, like this is their theater. I think we were really good at that. And that came from the people who came before me. I can't take credit, but I learned a lot. But we also have a large academic audience at the time. And it was really from a lot of academics. I'm not going to say the name of the one who just came to my mind, but they were like, what is this? This is anti-Latine, right? And they couldn't hold a complex conversation where we can talk about what's wrong in our communities, our internal stuff. Like that's actually really important. It's not all the fault of the system or of white people, right? What are the ways in which we are warring against each other, right? So today you can think about it in the conversation of like the way language is such a part of like how you prove your belonging to this ethnicity. There are many ways in which we gatekeep our own kind of selves. And I think this play really spoke to that.
1: It's always so easy to focus on the problem coming externally. But when the problem seems to be, or part of the problem anyway, a contribution.
0: Yeah, exactly.
1: Because it's never all or nothing.
0: Yeah.
1: To come from within, people get very, very touchy about having to look inside their own group at their own friends against the people that they hold commonality with. It might reflect back on them just a little bit. And that's touchy.
0: It's hard. And so, you know, Tetsuna always was really good at facilitating talkbacks, and we had we trained ourselves on how to talk about difficult subjects. And I think that really is where a lot of my current work actually stems from, like having to navigate audiences, having this conversation with each other post play really helped me understand, oh, wow. It's great to try to change policy and to do it. Like I do that work too, but what I really want to do is help heal this internal harm that we have that we keep throwing on each other? How do we lower our defenses? How do we build that muscle to have those hard conversations? So I think I became really obsessed with that from back then.
1: That's that's quite a problem to go after. I mean, to get people to look at themselves, to open up, to be honest, to take really big chances when it comes to their own personal, emotional, and intellectual safety, and work that through a talkback, which is live and can go anywhere and anything can happen.
0: I
1: know, having sat through gosh knows how many talkbacks, I look forward to them because I might, as a playwright, learn something, and I dread the hell out of them because sometimes they're just interminable. How did you manage to navigate through that particular exercise?
0: At the time, I would say it was very much influenced from the ethos of Luna, which is we use humor, or at the time, I would say there's a lot of changes that have happened over the years. But at the time, our main, like what we learned to perfect was to use humor as the entry point for people. We were much more satirical. I mean, the landscape, we were able to be a little bit more edgy than you are now. Everything feels like a trigger, right? But what it did is it brought down the walls for people, right? And so that was how we built our work, but it's also how we engage from the moment you walk in the room. Is we, it is a process, an intentional process of lowering your wall. So we applied that approach to everything we did, and in many ways continue to do. And so much of my facilitation practice is really about understanding it's not what's on the agenda. It is the container that you're building has to feel different to people.
1: Yeah.
0: And it has to be engaging. There has to be activation, right?
1: Oh, absolutely. Yes. If there's no activation, there's no interpersonal connection and nobody goes anywhere. It seems like so much of your work and the research that I have done with you, I just kept coming up with this organization, which led to me to that organization, which, and you're looking at me like, yes, I know. But what are the, one of the things, I mean, besides Studio Luna, which I definitely want to talk about, was Culture Change Lab. I started looking into that and I thought, this is so complex and such a big thing to even think about managing. As it says, you're building hybrid engagement structures for deeply embedded facilitation training and anti-racism practices. And breaking that down into normal English, it just unleashes paragraphs of how you operate and what your goals are and how you manage to deal with people's identities and fears and such like that. Can you talk about that a bit?
0: Yeah. And it's just an interesting time to do this. So like we are about to do a new website because the language has changed now since when we wrote it and what it means to people and what it incites. But what I'll talk about rather than language is like the fundamental underbelly of what we believe and what we do. It all really started with this notion of I'm obsessed with laboratories. So in my artistic practice, Studio Luna, we do 1, 2, or 3 week intensive several times a year with different bodies, with the ensemble, with artists we're helping develop. But this idea of what happens when you go into an intensive, what does that mean? It means I am completely dedicating to this moment. It's going to be hard. We're going to generate, we're going to conflict, we're going to ideate, we're going to brainstorm. And so there was something so powerful about the way in which I started structuring those intensives to be part prompt-based, part somatic, part exploratory. And the way I was seeing people expand their artistic capacity for imagination, there was something I grabbed onto there. And I was like, wait, there is a way to turn this practice into one for the spaces I'm in facilitating and everything. So I started just playing with that and like, what would that look like? Not with a room of artists, but with a room of people, administrators, managers, leaders who are really resistant to woo-woo, really resistant to like activities.
1: Yeah.
0: I was like, but if I force them, what will it do? And so did a lot of stuff before I formed Culture Change Lab, trying to figure out those modalities. And at the time, this is before the pandemic, Luna was already working remotely with artists. So we had to figure out how to use the virtual tools to generate art and to rehearse. So we were already in a multi-year kind of figuring that out because we had started in LA and we had multiple, like we had people everywhere. So we had to figure that out. Our composer was here and or whatever. My point in saying that is I was primed. The pandemic hit and George Floyd was murdered. And these lists started coming out in the theaters. And the work I was doing really quietly, freelance facilitating, had built enough where some people were recommending me to come into these rooms in these big spaces where they were fighting about whether they're going to make a statement, what do they do? Everybody's telling them they have to get training. And I was primed to kind of come in and say, you can go a very traditional route, or we can come and use an artistic practice of all artistic creators who are also facilitators. We can come in and we can support you. And here's what we're going to do. We're going to really look at values. We're going to develop your values. We do trainings. We do DEI. We go back to the history, all of that stuff. But at the fundamental part of it, I was like, your people don't know each other. Your people don't want to talk to each other. And we haven't developed vulnerability. And some of these CEOs were looking at me like I was crazy. But I was really steadfast. Like, these practices that work in the rehearsal room can be translated here. So I became very obsessed with the laboratory, and it felt interesting for people to be like, oh, we're going into a lab process. Yes, a learning space, right? We can stretch our capacity. So let me wind up, because I'm going on, because I could talk about it forever. But that's the basis of what we do. We shape and tailor to whoever and whatever the problem is. But we think about, it's always building the muscle for vulnerability, because that's how we soften and take the problems head on. Yeah.
1: That's incredible. I mean, there's just so much that you haven't even gotten into unpacking about the project of what you're doing, reaching out to strangers, reaching out to people who are not of your culture, who are not of your mindset, who are not of your beliefs. And I'm not saying people who are anti whatever it is you are, just people who are different. And
0: that's right.
1: Coming to an understanding and appreciation, that to me is what theater should be about. Because
0: yes, me too.
1: It seems to me more of an artistic endeavor than just about anything else. We try harder to engage people and teach them something about a situation. I mean, a theater work is about somebody makes a mistake, right? Something happens and somebody's world is completely overturned.
0: That's right.
1: And they have to navigate through this. And the people in the audience watch this person make choices.
0: Yes.
1: For good and for bad.
0: Exactly.
1: And they form opinions, you know? Go ahead. Yes.
0: Oh, no. I'm sorry. I interrupted you. But I was going to say, if I had to like translate the vocabulary directly, often I'm thinking about the inciting incident for a piece.
1: Yeah.
0: And what happens when we go into these facilitations or these labs is people think they know what the inciting incident was. And it never was that insight. It was something over here, multiple things, and building, like, that takes time to even build that understanding. What happened here? What happened here that now we're in crisis, right? What happened here that now the trust is so low? Yeah.
1: Yeah. Discovery can be painful. It's frequently painful. We find out things we don't want to find out. We find out things that challenge our core beliefs, which automatically kicks back to, hey, we were wrong. And it's not always the case that we were wrong. We just didn't have the correct information. We didn't understand. And it sounds like what you're doing with so many of your projects is trying to bridge these chasms of disconnect.
0: Not you reading me. Come on. I feel seen. Thank you. I love that language.
1: Gosh, I've been sitting here writing down questions on things that we've been talking about. Studio Luna, going back and forth.
0: Yeah.
1: And I want to touch on that, because right now I am looking at Studio Luna's homepage.
0: Mm-hmm.
1: And you've got the logo up there. You've got this, but I am watching these women go through rehearsal room exercises where they're lifting something and it's painful, and they are struggling with this space substance thing that reflects something in their world.
0: Yeah.
1: And I am absolutely captivated by it.
0: Mm.
1: Yeah, and so much that is going on with Studio Luna. There's a woman in the corner who's just collapsed. She's not doing anything. And I'm wondering what's going on, and now they're screaming.
0: Yes. Yes.
1: Talk to me about this. I mean,
0: Yeah, I got you. So, I think the first thing I want to just bring into the room is the rehearsal development process, it wasn't intensive, that you're watching, mm-hmm. was for The Times. And although I was the director of that project wouldn't exist without my choreographer, or our choreographer mm-hmm. and genius, Isai McKeever, who is trained in so many things that I won't even name. But what is so beautiful about Isai is she's, what we share is understanding it, even if we're talking, so this piece, The Times, it was really launched, man, we're talking 2018, so my brain is, woo, but this was Brett Kavanaugh, this was the young swimmer rapist, right? So there was a lot happening in the ether, and we were responding to these moments. And so it just started with some prompts. But Isai and I always know we might be talking about a global, local event or happening, but how do we get the people who are generating, ensemble devising this piece to bring their own essence and their own experiences to it? And so I think the big change from what I call old Luna, OG Luna, to now Luna, is in OG Luna, it was sketch, satirical pieces, mm-hmm. always starting with writing. We do share that, our process starts with writing, but we moved into a much more physical, high level, physical kind of work. And Isai was such a big part of that. So what you see is us, we spent maybe a little time responding to a prompt that was like, actually kind of fill in the blank. And then her, and then we use multiple methodologies that we've adapted, but I think about moment work was really inspirational for us. So it was like build using some gesture, and then we refine. And so it literally, 8 women in a room create a series of gestures, and we start stringing them together. And then suddenly we start playing music, and then suddenly it's this piece that we're actually understanding. We're talking about this terror, this secret terror mm-hmm. underneath our skin, and how to release it. And the whole thing is about how we have to perform, the way that we're viewed, and like as women at the time, these were the topics obviously that I just mentioned we were talking about. Yeah. And understanding the editing process is what's important to our work. So at the end of the day, that scream became a model for, I, instead of using 10 pages of an essay to talk about women's rights, that scream does it all. It, I don't have to tell you, and the audience will know.
1: Yeah.
0: So that was our work, was a discovery of distillation. Yeah.
1: That's incredible. It's theater people will totally understand what's going on in this video.
0: Yeah.
1: And they will understand what you do. Non-theater people, those that are listening to this podcast, who haven't come across that
0: style.
1: Yeah, that's that style of expression, that style of discovering things, that style of acting things out that affect you, whether it's personal or whether it's national or whether it's cultural or whether it happens to be, you know, within your community or not. It's very strange for them because they don't understand it, because they've never done it, because this is not something they have permission to do.
0: They have not been socialized to express in that way.
1: Yeah.
0: In fact, we socialize people so much to, right? And so I hear you. It might feel foreign. There might be friction when they first encounter it, but I can say our predominant audience is not an elite theater going audience, right. And they find their ways to tap into it because it does. So we use music a lot. Like we give people guardrails along the way. Even when we get super experimental, I think people find themselves represented in one way or another mm-hmm. In the work. And that has been a powerful learning, to not be scared to push an audience to experience something different, but allow them to come on the journey. And so like, we'll have a piece like the one you saw that is very intense, is evocative. And then we're going to hit you right back with something like there's another piece that actually, I don't know if it followed this one, but it's a woman doing a monologue, running, like she doesn't stop running the whole time, running so hard she almost pees herself physically, right? But it's hilarious. And it's another version of a way to talk about the same topic,
1: yeah.
0: but we're going to give you breath so you can catch your breath. Yeah. In fact, the whole piece was about guiding the audience to release through their breath. And it's amazing because we were developing in 2018. We really got it almost finished end of 2019, got a big NIFA to tour it, and the pandemic happened.
1: Yeah.
0: And I felt like we were in so many ways, that would have been medicine in that time. Right. What was so scary at the time was the act of breathing. So it had this, like, it was some beautiful, crazy timings.
1: Yeah.
0: A piece that never got to see the world. Yeah.
1: It's a shame, but there are other pieces that you have devised and you and your cohort have come up with, and you're constantly finding ways to speak to other people, to explain, to reach an understanding, which in my heart thinks, you know, this is the way we achieve peace.
0: We have to see each other's humanity. We have to see each other's humanity.
1: Yeah.
0: I am facilitating a process right now with a group, and they're having an issue because they didn't know that some folks in their company are Trump supporters.
1: Mm.
0: And some people think they need to be out because of that. And some people, it's very complicated. They're like, this, sure. I'm scared. And so how do I bring this work, this exploration Luna does artistically, to the process to say, actually, no one is disposable. And let's put the fear out of the room. How do we relate when we think we can't? Because there's a way.
1: Yeah.
0: And I'm not talking about toxic positivity, right? Like, but I'm talking about human connection.
1: Alexandra Mehta, thank you so much for taking your time to come talk with me and tell us all about the amazingly wonderful things that you do for the community and for theater and for the future. Yeah. Be well, be safe, keep working, get some sleep, have some, you know, just, yeah, take some time for yourself.
0: I will.
1: And,
0: I appreciate you.
1: Yeah, be well. Hey kids, thanks for listening to Onstage Offstage. 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Our theme music is Don't Worry, Be Frappy by the composer Max Dickinson. You can find a lot more of Max's magnificent music on SoundCloud. I'm George Sapio. Thanks once again for listening, and please be kind to those with whom we share this rock. And as always, happy theatering to all of you.

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1: 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Yes, it's that time again. Sorry for the bit of the departure. I left you a little bit there, but Threading the Needle is back. I am your host, Dusty, and we're going to get into 2 hours of indie rock, kind of, or jangly underground rock that I've been listening to over the past month, new and old. This is Community Radio, WRFI. Let's start the show the way we do.

All right, let's start with a really great track from the new Tara Clerkin Trio, a band out of Bristol. Loving this new record called Somewhere Good. This is the title track. Enjoy it.

Yes, that is the Tara Clerken Trio. A great band that's just been kicking off over the last 5 years, maybe. And how many records do they have now? Boy, it's been a few. I believe it's about four. But out of Bristol, as I said at the top of the show here on Threading the Needle, you're listening to WRFI Community Radio. Tara Clerken Trio, Bristol, they kind of refer to them on Discogs as psych rock and communal jam. Can't totally disagree. Their first release was in 2019. All of their records are worth your time, so think about that as we get into this show, Threading the Needle. And yeah, that's kind of the theme tonight, or I should say this afternoon, talking about some indie rock and indie music that has been interesting to me over the last bunch of years. Currently, there's some new releases here, like that Tara Clerken Trio, and then we're going to go back to the 80s in a second, I'll tell you about. But if you'd like to know more about this show, you can find out more at Threading the Needle. No, that's not it. At mixcloud.com/threadingtheneedle. All of my episodes are streaming there, including, 400 of the show called Searching for a Thread, which was really just this show under a different name for the most part. I'm trying to do more interviews and more sort of features on this show, Threading the Needle. I also send out this show as a podcast, so you could find it in all of the relevant podcasting apps that you might be using. And that's kind of what we're going to do today, like I said, getting into some indie music. And we're going to do that right here with another record, not another, with a record by Barbara Manning, but not actually by her, by her earliest band, I believe it was, called 28th Day. This is one probably forgotten to time. There was a compilation that 28th Day were featured on called, let's see if I can find it, Strum and Thrum, I believe it was, yes. American Jangle Underground on the Captured Tracks label, issued in 2020, and it was really sort of trying to get into unearthing a lot of bands that were making records in the 80s, sort of pre, you know, grunge, you'd say, when that sort of really blew up, the idea of, you know, alternative rock or bands who were independent getting more attention. These are all bands from the 80s. Bands like Salem 66, Cyclones, the Van Dykes, Crippled Pilgrims, the Ferrets, the Strand, Absolute Grey. You might all be saying, who the heck are these bands? Well, 28th Day was one of them, and we're going to hear the track. Actually, we're going to hear the track that was featured on that, but this is from their one and only release. They did have a release. They were brought up to the Enigma label via their imprint called Bring Out Your Dead, which I believe was just the label's own, or the band's own label. There's not really much on that label, but they upstreamed this to Enigma and released this LP, actually really more of an EP, just titled, self-titled 28th Day, released in 1985. So this goes back away. And then Barbara Manning, she would go on to be in the SF Seals, and both her and that band were signed to Matador Records. So she is still going, although I don't know if she's making records these days. Last one under her own name was called Alone in a Room from 2018, but she's got a lot of credits, different bands she's been in. Sleaze Tax, never heard of that one. Anyway, we're going to hear from her very first band, Barbara Manning, 28th Day. This is a great, catchy track. If you like REM, like those early REM records, you're going to love this one. So this is 28th Day with a track called Pages Turn. Here on Threading the Needle. I do hope you like. Stay tuned.

cool one there, kind of a forgotten band, actually. The Lilies, fronted by Kurt Beasley, I believe it is. And Kurt Beasley ran this band for many years, and I think they're sort of known for an essentially shape-shifting sound that they would make. Sort of lumped in with shoegaze and indie rock, but every record is a little different. The last one they did was 2006, and the albums they made are quite collectible, meaning people are interested. So who knows, maybe we'll see them come back at some point, or a reissue campaign. I know there have been a few reissues, and that's what we just played from the 2015 reissue of the 1995 LP on Spinart called Eskimi the Photon Band by the Lilies. As I said, led by Kurt Heasley, not Beasley, Heasley. But a full-on functioning band. They did get signed, I think, to a subsidiary of Sire Records. Or no, yeah, they were actually even on Sire Records for their 1999 record, The Three-Way, which I believe I have heard. Didn't come out as a full-on vinyl LP until 2021, reissued by Sundays, actually. But issued back in 1999 on Sire. Anyway, I'm getting ahead of myself. We heard from Eskimi the Photon Band. That was called The Hermit Crab by the Lilies. You're listening to Threading the Needle here on WRFI Community Radio. I am the host of this show, Dusty. Dusty Visions is my full-on moniker. And we're just playing a little bit of this and that, primarily in the indie rock or indie underground rock genre. Before that, we did hear some older stuff. Like I said, the Lilies, that was originally from 1994, 95. We heard from 1996, a great early post-rock band, really, Windsor for the Derby, on the Trans Syndicate label. That was just an untitled number four on the Calm Hades Float LP, their first LP, with some involvement from Adam Wiltsy of Stars of the Lid band, also I think partially out of Texas and Florida. And they, like the Lilies, would stick around for a number of years, no longer an active band or anything like that. Sadly, they have some really excellent records. I enjoy their first few. They did have something, yeah, they were signed to Secretly Canadian at the latter part of their career, the last LP being from 2010. Interesting group, yeah, kind of a little bit of almost a Scottish, well, the Scottish Mogwai band, sort of an American version a little bit, although this band maybe not quite as dynamic and loud, quiet thing. As I said, that was from their first LP, Calm Hades Float, 1996. Before that, Will Sargent, guitar player of Echo and the Bunnymen. Many didn't know he had a solo record called Themes for Grind. That was also an untitled track. I believe number three. Untitled number three. From 1982, independently released on the 92 Happy Customers UK label. Before that, an interesting one, a bit of a curio. A lot of people miss this band, probably for a good reason. I'll tell you why. They're called OOK. They were out of Athens, Georgia in the early 80s. That might have you thinking about a few different bands like, I don't know, Pylon or REM. Well, REM, Michael Stipe's sister, Linda Stipe, fronted this band, and she was the vocalist on that. The track was Guru from Furthermore What, their EP on the DB Rex label. You'll know that label, also put out Pylon. From 1983, they had a 7-inch and a 12-inch, I believe. They've been compiled over the last 10 years. So there has been a little attention that went to OOK, but for the most part, sadly forgotten. Linda and her sister, Michael's other sister, I believe it was Cindy, also does vocals on this EP. So that's a full, almost full family affair. I don't know if Michael's on it. He was probably all well into the REM thing. But the track was Guru from Furthermore What, 1983 by OOK. We heard Yola Tengo from their first LP. The era of Yola Tengo most people don't know about or talk about. Anyway, Ira Kaplan, Georgia Hubley, and a bass player. I'm forgetting who at that point.
But we heard the Cone of Silence, first track on their first LP, Ride the Tiger, issued on the Minneapolis label Coyote. Had a lot of interesting records. Ophelia's record is on there. There's some cool stuff on that label. Also from 1985. From 1990, before that, The Faith Healers, another great UK indie rock band that maybe was missed over here. We heard Pop Song from the three-song EP, their first release, I believe. A three-track EP, Pop Song, Dolores, and Slag on the Two Pure label, 1990. And 28th Day, that Barbara Manning project from the self-titled EP, we heard Pages Turn, also from 1985. All right. Let's go to some stuff that's a little more current, at least within the last 10 years, although this one is brand new. It's by the excellent experimental rock, free music, no wave, African influence, Horse Lords. They have a new album called Demand to be Taken to Heaven Alive, and I always think about this band, seeing them at the Solid Sound Festival in 2024, which we'll be attending this year. And they just released this record. Let's play a track from it. Cool band. Cool stuff. This is called Brain of the Firm by Horse Lords out of Baltimore. Enjoy.

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Cancer screening can help find the disease early when it is

Just relax.

Okay. Just hearing a little bit at the end of the ladies there. That's Zach Hill and Rob Crow. Pinback Zach Hill of Hella. Death Grips, of course. Most, I guess, notably at this point. And you're listening to Threading the Needle here on WRFI Community Radio. My name is Dusty. I hope everyone's doing well out there. As I said, we're getting into, as I said during the last set anyway, we've been in a very indie rock centric, a little post-punk in that set, playing from all over the place. This was a little bit more of a modern set there. That was the ladies, as I said, Vacation Asphyxia Vacation from They Mean Us, originally released on the, well, originally released 2006 on Temporary Residence. It was reissued a bunch of years back now. The ladies, one of the many projects of Rob Crow, as well as Zach Hill, but Rob Crow of Pinback and Goblin something has many, many projects, many, many records. A little hard to sort of pin down, if you know what I mean. The ladies, they started as a duo. Rob, the two of them, they just released this one album in 2006, have not resurrected it since. Who knows, maybe they will. But really, really fun one there. Before that, Wax Chattels. Actually, these last two records, including the Wax Chattels, or Chattels, both gifts. Thank you, Kevin and Joe. This one is from New Zealand, from Auckland. And they came around, let's see, their first record is 2018. This is from 2020, called Clot. So they haven't had a new record since then. Maybe they're not a band anymore, don't know. But really throbby, sinister sort of post-punk out of New Zealand. Not always known for that. We're going to talk about New Zealand in a second. We heard Glue from 2020 on Captured Tracks. Before that, well, this is funny, another gift. These last three records, all gifts. And actually, all three are gifts from the members of Chimes of Bayonets. Thank you, Casey, for the Happy Jawbone Family Band. We heard Now Everybody Rock Like You Got AIDS from Taste the Broom, 2013 on Mexican Summer. This is a band definitely forgotten to time. I believe out of the Vermont area. Let's see if I can pull it up. Yeah, let's get, here we go. Yeah, from Brattleboro, Vermont. And they have a lot of recordings, although it doesn't look like they're active these days. They have some stuff on Feeding Tube, Night People, and this one, most recently, Mexican Summer. And I think it's just self-titled. Let's see if we can figure it out. Anyway, we heard Taste the Broom. I told you that. That comes out of, it's listed as a compilation, actually. Sorry, we're figuring this out together. It looks like it's from a bunch of different records that they made. It may be CDs or CDs only, or sort of a, you might say, best of. I don't know. But that was originally issued 2013 on Mexican Summer by the Happy Jawbone Family Band. Before that, Parquet Courts, one of my favorite records, if not my favorite. And it was one of the ones where they were saying it is the parquet, like the butter substitute, and the measurement courts. It's like they're sort of other guys. Although it's really just the same band. So they have a few EPs under that moniker, but it's still said the same. Parquet Courts, we heard Pretty Machines from Content Nausea, 2014 on Rough Trade. Some great songs on that one, including Every Day It Starts. Enon, maybe another band forgotten, with John Schmersal of Brainiac. We heard Conjugate the Verbs from Believo. They had a couple of records. This one's originally on Touch and Go from 2000. And Horse Lord started the set from the most recent record, Demand to Be Taken to Heaven Alive, on the Revenge International label. We heard Brain of the Firm. Okay, I do have a record queued up.
You're listening to Threading the Needle. As I said, I have a bunch more songs and records to play you, and I got another 40, 45 minutes left here. So we have a little set of New Zealand music. We just started, well, we just heard the Wax Chattels, but we're going to get into some stuff a little more from the 80s like we started in America at the top of the show. However, this one is from the year 2000, so a little more recent, and it's the first time on vinyl by the Subliminals. Their one and only record called United State. We're going to hear a track. It's the 20th anniversary vinyl reissue, a 90s Flying Nun supergroup, so they say. I'll have to tell you more about who's in this band. But again, this is originally from 2000. It was only a CD then, but reissued by Flying Nun as a vinyl LP a couple of years back. This is the Subliminals here on WRFI Community Radio. The name of this program is Searching for a Thread.

wrapping up that set with a, I guess you might say, a bit of a palate cleanse. Following that set of New Zealand indie rock punk from the Flying Nun label. That ambient track we just heard was by Rosie Parlane, which is not the name of the artist. The name of the artist is Paul Douglas. Rosie Parlane is the moniker. And Paul Douglas was a part of the band called Thela, an experimental project, released some records for Thurston Moore's Ecstatic Peace label. He is indeed from New Zealand, so that was the connection to all those Flying Nun bands that I will tell you about in a second. But Paul Douglas, as Rosie Parlane out of Auckland, released this compilation of music. I think it's unreleased music, called Array, on the SE Recordings label, which is his label. Non-album tracks from various other compilation singles, etc., mostly recorded between 2006 and 2022 in New Zealand. But Rosie Parlane as a group did have, or as a project, did have many, or at least four or five records on the Touch label, as well as the Sigma Editions label, which is that label, SE Recordings. So that was Atlantis. That was a compilation, as I said, released last year, called Array by Rosie Parlane. And this is Threading the Needle, sort of closing out this show. We got another 15 minutes or so left. Let me tell you about what we heard. As I mentioned, all of those great Flying Nun bands. I went a little bit left of what you usually hear when you hear Flying Nun. I love all of those bands too. If you've been listening to this show, Threading the Needle, I am your host, by the way, Dusty. You've heard Flying Nun pretty much almost ad nauseum over the years, going back to all the way back to when did I start this show? Well, it was called Searching for a Thread back in 2013 or 14. In any case, you've heard lots of Flying Nun, but we heard some tracks I've never played before. By the Verlaines, most recently from their EP, 10 O'Clock in the Afternoon. I believe that is their first EP, or one of their first releases. And that is from 1984, founded in Dunedin by Graham Downs. They go back to early 80, 81, and they were on that famous compilation, right? How could I forget? The Dunedin Double, with the Chills, Sneaky Feelings, and Stones. And they did have a 7-inch single out before this, so I'm just correcting myself. But this is their first 12-inch EP, technically standalone. They were part of that Dunedin Double from 82, one of the earliest releases on Flying Nun. Anyway, we heard Pyromaniac from 10 O'Clock in the Afternoon, the EP, 1984 on Flying Nun, 45 RPM. Gotta love it. Double Happies, featuring Shane Carter, the band he started after the band I'm about to tell you about. Double Happies released Cut It Out, their first 12-inch EP on Flying Nun in 1985. We heard one of their signature songs, Needles and Plastic, I believe is also the name of one of the more recent books that's come out about New Zealand music and Flying Nun. Board Games, before that, which was Shane Carter's earlier band, their only release, 4-track EP, Who Killed Colonel Mustard, released in 1982, so a pretty early release on the Flying Nun label. We heard I Don't Get It. Children's Hour. We heard I Know Where She Lives, that band a little darker, a little more post-punk than a lot of the more jangly, more poppy, or hooky, we should say, indie rock from Flying Nun. I Know Where She Lives from Flesh, their 12-inch EP. They also released a 7-inch. That was it for Children's Hour from 1983. On Flying Nun. And at the top of the set, a more recent record was issued on vinyl just a year or two ago, but came out on CD only in 2000 by the Subliminals. We heard Invisible from the album United States, and I promised I would tell you who was in that band, which I will do. So the Subliminals, like I said, 2000. They were around in the late 90s. Brendan Moran, Jared Johansson, Simon McLaren, and Stephen Ray. So I don't really know those peoples. They also had an EP a year before called The Crystal Chain. And we're running out of show here, so we can't really have time to get into it. But they were all in other bands, I'm sure, in the 90s, more of a 90s Flying Nun band. But we heard Invisible from United States.
by the subliminals on Flying Nun. So, with the last part of the show, we got about 15 minutes. Rosie Parlane was part of this, has been a record I got from Carbon Records, who distributes a lot of interesting experimental music, primitive American music. And he just released the new LP by the experimental sort of drony, almost you might say Acid Mother's Temple-esque, but from Philly, called Kohutek. Now, Kohutek has been around, let's see, how many records do they have? They go back a ways. Are they from, I believe they're from Philly, if I have this right. I don't have it in front of me. But a huge group of rotating cast of many instruments, obviously guitars, there's woodwinds, harmonicas, like I said, there's electronics that happen here, and Kohutek synthesizers. Kohutek, excuse me, is like, I guess, the Comet Kohutek. I also think of the Father Yod-related Kohutek record, which they paid tribute to on an LP. But they go back to the mid-2000s. And what we have here is a new LP split, actually, between Carbon and Feeding Tube. And it's called Akvoturo. Just came out, 2026. So we're going to hear a track from that. They're mainly long tracks, but there is one short one. So let's hear that right now. Again, as I said, this is Kohutek from the album Akvoturo. This is called Disfollow. And maybe I'll talk with you one more time as we close out the show.

All right, as I said, that's Kahootek, and I want to finish up the show. I wanted to get to this compilation earlier, but we're going to finish up the show here. Hopefully hear at least one track, maybe two, but this is from the DJ Sunday French compilation called Mirrors. It was compiled for the Bicentenary EPSM from 1825 to 2025, celebrating the French EPSM agglomeration. This compilation serves as the soundscape for an exhibition combining archival photographs, images captured by Richard Barron and the works of Ralph Haygate. Soundscape also serves as a soundtrack to the hospital's journey. A journey that began with asylum-based care in 1825 and has since evolved towards a model centered on outpatient services and proactive outreach, bringing care closer to the patient. The Bicentenary offers an opportunity to cast a new light on psychiatry and mental health disorders, a shift in perspective to break the stigma. So that is a French hospital, essentially. And this compilation of some well-known artists came out this year, compiled by DJ Sunday. It features people like Yola Tango. It features Dissolve, epic soundtracks of Swell Maps, Détente. We're going to hear a track by Christina Carter of Charlambides, and we'll see if we can hear another one. But I wanted to highlight this EPSM compilation, French compilation called Mirrors. Thanks for sticking with me here. Thanks for tuning in. I'll be back with you in 2 weeks. This has been Threading the Needle on WRFI.

We just heard The Ventures from The Ventures in Space from sometime in the early 60s on the Dalton label. Name of that track was He Never Came Back. This is Dr. B, and you're listening to Bartlemania. Thank you for tuning in. I'm Doc Bartlemania on Facebook. I'm Just Bartlemania on Twitter. And Bartlemania.com is where you find my playlists.

want to say. You know, people got some strange ideas on how life should be lived and things should be done. But I'm here to say you gotta do just what you want. And when they start

from the top of that last set from 1966, The Remains, from their album The Remains Don't Look Back. Super Furry Animals from their album Hey Venus, Baby Ate My 8-Ball. And at the bottom, Joy Division from the complete BBC recordings, She's Lost Control. This is Dr. B, and you're listening to Bartlemania. Thank you very much for tuning in. Next up, Soul Coughing.

grab me out.

from the top of that last set, Soul Coughing, from the album Irresistible Bliss, 4 out of 5, George Harrison from his 1970 album All Things Must Pass, the 2020 remix of that album we heard Apple Scruffs, and at the bottom of the set, R. Stevie Moore from the album Clack, I Hope That You Remember. This is Dr. B, and you're listening to Bartlemania. Thank you very much for tuning in. Next up, more R. Stevie Moore.

doing just perfect, you know. It's good you have a partner who's more beautiful than

I'm doing a spotlight on R. Stevie Moore, one of the most prolific home recorders that there ever was. I think he's got something like 500 albums to his credit. Anyway, R. Stevie Moore from the collection Swing and a Miss, Dance Man, and Manufacturers, some tunes he put together back in the late 70s. R. Stevie Moore again from the album Phonography from 1974. Or is it 1978? I forget. Anyway, theme from Andy Griffith. And at the bottom, R. Stevie Moore from the collection Love Compartment from the mid-90s. His reading of the Beatles' Everybody's Got Something to Hide Except for Me and My Monkey. This is Dr. B, and you're listening to Bartlemania. Thank you very much for tuning in. More Moore.

0: This is Dr. B, and I'm doing a spotlight on R. Stevie Moore. From the album Contact Risk on the Fruit of the Tune label, Your Dancing Ears, She Don't Know What to Do with Herself, from Phonography, and at the bottom of the set, R. Stevie Moore's Ode to Long-Distance Relationships, You Are Too Far From Me, from the album Delicate Tension. This is Dr. B, and you're listening to Bartlemania. Thank you very much for tuning in. Still more, more.
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1: Here's what's happening around Ithaca on Saturday, June 27th. Ithaca Reggae Fest continues at Stewart Park. At 10 a.m., the Big 250 at Brooktondale Community Center. 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
2: 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There used to be a record label called Real Recordings, that's R-E-E-L. They were based in Canada, and they released amateur recordings of some fairly famous acts, like the one you're about to hear in a minute. This is The Soft Machine, recorded live at Henny Onstad Arts Center in 1971. This is the first of two untitled sets.

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This is Dr. B, and you're listening to Bartlemania. I'm Doc Bartlemania on Facebook, I'm Just Bartlemania on Twitter, and Bartlemania.com is where you find my playlists. I would like to close my show now with some live Tangerine Dream. This is Tangerine Dream from the Bootleg Box Set Volume 1, recorded in Berlin, June 27th, 1976.

this magic moment. So different and so new, was like any other, until I met you. And then it happened. It took me by surprise. I knew that you felt it too. I could see it by the look in your eyes. Sweeter than wine, softer than a summer's night. Everything I wanna have whenever I hold you tight. This magic moment, while your lips are close to mine.

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This magic moment, so different and so new, was like any other. Until I met you.

Welcome to Lowlands. I'm your host, Summer. And it's good to be back in the studio. I've been out for the past month. Maybe it's been 2 months. I'm not sure, but it's good to be back. And over in Studio B, the sun is shining in the window. I'm so glad that I got up early and I made this little mixtape for you. Sometimes I will work on it during all kinds of weather, with the weeks leading up, and you never really know how it's going to fall. But I feel like I knew today would be a good day, and we've got some good music to match that. That was Milwaukee indie rock band Sat Night Duets with Peel Away off their 2010 EP by They're known for a candid Midwest outsider sound, often compared to early Pavement. And this six-track release was originally recorded erratically in a basement and later pressed on a 10-inch vinyl. I look forward to exploring that more. It's not really on my radar, but now it is, and I hope it's on yours. It's so playful. It's got that very, I don't know, you want to bob your head and sort of make a stinky face. When I was looking it up, I was really impressed by this music reviewer of this album. I love the way they described this sound. They said it, this album, One Night Only, sounds like a lot of things, but what it feels like is walking through the door of a warm apartment after a 25-minute trudge through the snow to retrieve Korean food. Its pleasure is that mundane, the comfortably unremarkable. Sometimes that's all the universe will give you in one day. Sometimes that's all you need. Sometimes it's just not that complicated, stupid. A great review of this album by Colin McGowan. We had Mirrorball before that, The Crayon Fields, and that's off their album All the Pleasures of the World, Deluxe Edition. And before that, we had Little Garçon with Born Ruffians, and that's off their album Red, Yellow, and Blue. And yes, I love a good holler and a good clap. It was very Jonathan Richman-esque. Stay tuned, we got more for you. It's that time, y'all, to pull out your cattails and your swimming ponds and buy some, I don't know, watermelon limeade spritzer? I don't know. Feel free to write in at 607-441-9734 if you have a request.

You're listening to WRFI. I'm your host, Summer, and this is my show, Lowlands. I've been away a little bit, and it's so great to be back in studio. That was Bobby by Alex G, and I have to admit, I was cooking in my kitchen a couple of days ago. It must have been last Wednesday, and I was listening to another show on WRFI called Mind Meadow, and what a great show it was. And I plucked this song right off of Mind Meadow's show. I wasn't familiar with the track, and I love a good fiddle, and I love a good harmony that's not perfectly matched, but something about it makes it so perfect. And I like a lot of repetition in songs. It draws me in. So it felt very, very casual and warm and inviting. And I was grateful to check out that and discover that show, Mind Meadow, which is a WRFI show on weekly, or maybe it's every other week. I'll have to look it up. But it's from 6 to 7, hosted by DJ Clara. So thanks for that one. I was excited to bring it onto Lowlands. I thought it was a great fit. Before that, we played Ruth Garbus, and it was hard for me. This is a new album she has out called Profound, and it was hard for me to choose a song, but that one was The Lost Soul, and the whole album invites a full listen. And I'll be playing more. That's a Vermont artist. And when I was looking up more information about this album, I discovered that this was her third studio album off Orindal Records. And this album, Profound, begins and ends with Garbus weighing what it means to be a woman in her 40s. And at age 44, she explains that as her hormones change, she experiences what she calls the cyclical yearn of extinction burst fertility. And on the first track, the aforementioned, I think I'm ready now, she's as relaxed as a woman can be when she's filled with blood. Yeah, she's as relaxed as a woman can be when she's filled with blood. I urge you to sit down and give Profound a full listen. It's pretty stunning. Before that, we had Sunny in the Sunset, so it's a little bit more playful. I've been listening to them for years. That was a Strange Love off their album Tomorrow Is All Right, and in keeping with how they sound, this is a West Coast band. If you go onto their Bandcamp website, this is how they describe themselves. I love how artists choose to describe themselves. It's very exciting. But it says, Sunny and the Sunsets are a beautiful West Coast thing, birthed from the sand, the surf, and twilight campfires down an ocean beach. Sunny in the Sunsets, busted beach pop songs spark recollections of doo-wops, otherworldly despair, a dose of goofball humor from the Michael Hurley School, and positive possibilities exuded by Jonathan Richman. And I feel like Jonathan Richman is in the air today. Sometimes you can feel when all the stars aligned. I do have some Jonathan Richman coming up later in the album, and I think I described the opener, this hour, as highly aligned with Jonathan Richman's sound, The Born Ruffians, with that little garçon. It had all those hoops and hollers and claps and whistles, and the joy reminded me so much of Jonathan Richman and play, lots of play. And before that was Floating Action with Don't Stop Loving Me Now,
Man, that song feels like it's been around forever. Floating Action was released in 2009, and that's a North Carolina-based multi-instrumentalist and producer, Seth Kaufman. That's his project. So he's known for his intimate songwriting and soulful lo-fi aesthetic. What do you get into out there? There's so much going on today. Let's see, I'm going to pull out some papers here and see what you're getting into. There's a lot to do. Let's see. At 6 o'clock, the Dart Brothers are playing at Two Goats Brewing in Burdett. Also at six, the Smoking Loons at Hopshire Farm and Brewery are playing in Freeville. It's also at six, BK Do Crafts at the Clay School. And at six, a lot of things are happening at six. There's a lot of competing interests. You could probably float around and do them all. Rachel Beverly and Rocco Rich at Brewer's Kitchen and Tap Room. Also at six, we've got City Limits at Gridiron Brewing and Burdett. Finally at six, finally also at six, Michael Ciccone and Company is at Stone Bend Farm in Newfield. At seven, we've got the Amalgamators at the Bike Bar. At eight, we've got Apparasse and DJ Dijon at Treehouse Studio and Lounge. Also at eight, you've got Motherwort, the Louse Caters, and Meow Meow at the Nocturnal Cafe. It was really hard for me to not say in the Meow Meow. And maybe they just, if you were to meet them and say, we're Meow Meow. But I want to say Meow Meow at the Nocturnal Cafe. And at 10, Club Q Space is at the K House, also at 10. Boiler Room, Simulator, Pride, Dance Party at Stone Bend Farm in Newfield. We're going to keep the tunes going. It's great to be back here. We got a new one from Alila Diane called Galloping.

That was The Concretes, the great cover of Miss You, off their album Say Something New. Before that, it was a request for a Jeff Tweedy from Chuck. Chuck, thanks so much for writing in. And that was Enough, off their 2025 album Twilight Override. And Chuck reminded me that Jeff Tweedy's coming through Ithaca at the State Theater in October and is doing a solo set. And I'm imagining that it's going to be a great show. I have a friend who's a real music snob of snobs and said that he caught Jeff Tweedy in a church doing a solo set one time and said it was probably the best, one of the best shows he's ever caught. So thanks for that. I think that slid nicely into this this set. Before that, we had African Passport, and that's by The Shivers, off their 2009 In the Morning album. And prior to that, we had Lightning, and that featured Sharon Van Etten. That's with Airwaves, that came out in 2010. And when I see Sharon Van Etten's name, I mean, wow, to watch an arc of a career. I remember when they were brand new on the scene, and they had such a melancholic sound, and they were touring at a very young age solo, and I remember them coming through Ithaca and stopping in. So I guess it's where Rosie's Parlor is now. It was at one point the shop, and behind it in the very back was a tattoo parlor, and they would bring in really cool acts. And I want to say maybe she was touring with Jana Hunter. I want to say that, but sometimes my memories are lies. Sometimes our memories are lies. But anyways, I know for sure that I saw Sharon Van Etten. And they just sort of sat in the middle of all these tables as an opener, and they were like curled over their guitar and real shy. That's sort of like a short pixie cut, and their bangs hung over their eyes and just closed their eyes and just sang their heart out. And it was one of the most beautiful performances, and you could hear a pin drop. It was such a great listening crowd. And she went on to do more like rock and roll stuff and getting full bands behind her. But wow, that was a really special thing to catch. And we start out that set with a new one from Alila Diane. She's got a new album out. That track was called Galloping. And she says that galloping follows like a fever dream. And she said she wrote it while bedridden with sickness, and describes it as a pressure storm within the walls of her own mind, a collage of findings from the internal present. I don't know about you, I'm so pitiful when I'm sick and laid up. And it can be such a reflective time. We get so busy and so distracted, and so much comes up sometimes when you're ill. So I think probably be a great time for songwriting. A great outlet. Just want to remind you that you are listening to WRFI 89.7, Odessa 88.1, Ithaca, and WINO 91.9, Watkins Glen. It's been so nice for people welcoming me back and writing in. And we're just going to keep this going. And feel free, if you haven't emailed or you haven't texted in and you had a request in mind that you think would just fit so snugly in with what you've been hearing, feel free to reach out at 607-441-9734. You can text or call. And you can also email at dj@wrfi.org. I'm your host, Summer, and this is Lowlands.

You are listening to Lowlands. I'm your host, Summer, and this is WRFI. That was Jonathan Richman and the Modern Lovers with Somebody to Hold Me off their Jonathan Sings album. And anybody out there catch Jonathan Richman when he came through town? Was it the Haunt then? Did he play at the Haunt? I kick myself for missing that show, but what a quirky delight he is. And I hope you're enjoying these more upbeat songs for such a beautiful, truly summer's day in upstate New York. It's been hit or miss. It's been a little chilly. It's been all sorts of things, but I'm here for all of it. Before that, we had Boy, You Love to Watch Me Cry, and that was Madeline teaming up with Carl Blue off their tour EP album. And then before that, we had a new one out by Lamb Chop and called Stella. And he's got a forthcoming album called Punching the Clown. That's Kurt Wagner. He means so much to me. I love his songwriting so much. I've been following him for so many years. And it feels a little bit, that song Stella with the banjo, it feels a little bit like a departure, but I always feel like he's making left and right turns all the time. And he actually did a whole album in using a vocoder. So he's really, the thing that doesn't change about him, which I love, is what a lyricist he is. Just love how he crowds all of his lyrics, and there's such a mood and that deep, deep voice. But surprisingly, when I looked up more about this new album coming out, that song in particular had, he teamed up with John Vernon, and he's playing banjo. It's actually John Vernon playing banjo on that track. And he's offering some vocals, so it was a really interesting sound. But what Kurt says about this new album that we can expect out in the fall is when Kurt Wagner was Nashville in 2024, Kurt Wagner drove to the gas station, and an old song was playing on the car radio that he couldn't get out of his head. A simple song, he says. A banjo holding a single chord with a few voices singing along. A mix of folk, country, and gospel. Breathtaking, he said. Beautiful. And for a few days, Wagner tried to find out what this piece was that had so captivated him. He didn't succeed. Instead, during his research, he came across a form of music that has long been forgotten, yet continues to exert a major influence on country and folk to this day. Wagner stumbled upon the song form known as lined out hymnody. So hymnody, spelled H-Y-M-N-O-D-Y, lined out hymnody, which originated in British churches in the 19th century at a time when many people could not yet read. A lead singer known as Clerk would set a simple melody and lyrics, and the congregation would repeat them. This musical form reached the United States via the settlers and flowed into the great American melting pot from which gospel, country, and Appalachian folk music developed. A plan had long since taken shape in Kurt Wagner's mind to record a Lamb Chop album that reflects the spirit of this music and of that mysterious song from the radio. So be on the lookout for Punching the Clown. That should be due out in the fall. I'm really looking forward to it. And honestly, as someone that plays the banjo and, you know, I research music especially to play on here, but I've not heard of that term, lined out hymnody. But that sounds familiar, right? This idea of introducing a verse and having people repeat it back. And it's always so moving to be in a room of that call and response.
It's really intimate. Before we had Stella, Lamb Chop's new single, Stella, we had Julian Lynch with Tara. And then we started out that set with Those Darlins with Let's Talk Dirty in Hawaiian. And that was off their Broken Hearts and Dirty Windows. And that's the songs of John Prine. So if you weren't familiar with that one, that was definitely a John Prine tune and so much fun. I hope you've been enjoying this more upbeat departure of a lowland show, but the weather called and honestly, I was feeling good. I hope you're feeling good. We're going to keep going here with Little Mazarin.

You're listening to Lowlands. That was Stand So Still by Norwegian folk artist Juni Habel, H-A-B-E-L. I think that would be Habel, off Evergreen in Your Mind. And before that, we had recently reissued by Third Man Records, a song, Impossible Love, the acoustic version by 70s artist Ted Lucas. I guess he had recorded a demo in the 70s and the album was lost or didn't get picked up. And Jack White's record label just issued it off Third Man Records. So look for that. It still has such a great sound even today. Before that was Arthur and You with Afterglow, and that was on their In Camera album. I love how they just stay in this minor place. There's so much tension and it's relentless. Like it's got such a vibe and they never stray. They just stay like in these two chords, and I love all the layers. That's West Coast artist Arthur and You, you being Y-U. Before that, we had Dirty Beaches with True Blue, and that was off the Badlands album. And yeah, I was looking up more. What is this sound? It has such a unique sound. It's got that real fuzzy, old fuzzy sound. And Dirty Beaches is Alex Hongtai, a Taiwan-born Canadian immigrant who spent a good chunk of his life feeling unmoored and adrift. He said, I don't really have a place where I can say I was born and raised. And I said, for me, home is a collage of all these fractured landscapes that I try to piece together. And this sense of displacement combined with an ear for cinematic sounds, particularly the eerie, stylized noir of David Lynch, Jim Jarmusch, Quentin Tarantino, fuels his work, which squeezes the sound of early rock and roll and 1950s music through like a lo-fi distortion-drenched filter. That was a review by Pitchfork in 2011. That's when it was issued. But I look forward to exploring more of that fuzzy sound by Dirty Beaches. And let's see, we start out that set with Little Mazarn. I play them quite a bit here on Lowlands. I just think they have such a unique sound. And I love when it's just her stripped down with a banjo. It's not perfect, but it's perfect. You know, just such an intimate recording. And that was her song, Vermont. And I reached out to Little Mazarn. Sometimes I get these little crushes on bands and I reach out to them, and I'm always trying to lure them to upstate New York and onto my show so I can see them in person and talk to them about their sound. And this was one that I had success in having a nice back and forth about trying to schedule that when they're back up this way. They have some connections in the area, so it'd be great to have them up here, get them a show, and have them on Lowlands and chat with them. So that was Little Mazarn with Vermont. Well, I have a little bit more for you here. I hope you're out. It's hot as the dickens. I hope you're eating ice cream or shaved ice or cold watermelon and jumping off docks or dipping in pools or turning on a cold water hose and a little, I don't know, even a little kiddie pool in the yard will do. Just get out and breathe the air and keep that radio on. This next one actually, it's so funny. DJ Dijon, who also has a show here on WR5, reached out to me during, I guess, a few breaks ago,
commenting on a song, and I was gonna shout him out today anyways, because he sent me a song he thought would go so well on Lowlands, and I'd never heard it before. It's Jane Jane by Tia Blake, and this one goes out to you, DJ Dijon.

You are listening to WRFI. I'm your host, Summer. This is Lowlands. I'm closing up shop today, and I'll be back in 2 weeks and 2 Saturdays. And it's been great to be back in the studio with you. And I want to give a shout out to my friends, Rohini and Marina and Jackie. Thanks for writing in and tuning in and always supporting me. And until next time, be well. I hope you're well. And also, check out this next song. I've been dying over this next song, so I hope it makes you happy. It's, sorry, I should say that was just Lonesome Weary Blues by Daniel Bachman. And we started that set with Tia Blake and Jane. And check out this song by the Happy Jawbone Family Band. It's called Fireflies Made Out of Dust, and it just tickles me so. And if you've been enjoying what you were listening to and you're curious about some artists, you can go online to the archives at Lowlands on WRFI.org. And be well, enjoy.

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Hi, everybody. Welcome to another flight of the Zeppelin. Air date for this program is Sunday, the 21st of June, 2026, and it's a real scorcher here today in Bern. 33 degrees centigrade Celsius. That is 91 degrees Fahrenheit, and it is a real hot day here in Bern, the Swiss capital. And I got back home last night at around midnight. I was in Antwerp, Belgium. I caught a concert with the wonderful Richard Thompson on Thursday evening in Antwerp. Arrived back very late last night and didn't get much sleep because this morning at 5 a.m. began the midsummer run and walk. It was a 10K walk I did this morning, so I had to get up at 3 in the morning to get into town and get to the starting point of the walk. And I went home, took a shower, and here I am. So I'm working on fumes today, but I'm very happy to be here. Beautiful day. And because it's so hot, it's really good that they did the walk and run beginning at 5 a.m. That made a lot of sense. Anyway, on today's Blue Zeppelin, in hour one, we're going to speak with Jean-Marc Etienne. He is the director of Camping Blues in Yvorne, and that is in the French part. You know, last week was Blues Rules Festival in Crissier, and on the 27th of June, the Camping Blues Festival will take place also in the French part of Switzerland. And in hour number two, I really like this, we're going to speak with a great friend of the Blue Zeppelin, a very talented artist, musician, Tori Sparks, originally from Chicago, then via Nashville. And she's been living, I think, some 15 years now in Barcelona. And she mixes a great blues sound. She plays guitar and sings with a Spanish flamenco sound, and so on. And she has a new album coming out called Cabinet of Curiosities. So we're going to speak to her and hear some tracks from that album. Let's get the show started. I have a new album from a British blues guitarist, Dave Thomas. The album is called Bridge Street Blues. And the track we're going to hear is Gone for Good. And even though he's from the UK, this album was actually recorded in Ireland, and he's been around for almost 50 years, contemporary of John Mayall, Eric Clapton, Peter Green, and he joined the pioneering band Blonde on Blonde at 18 years old and played with people like Bob Dylan, Jimi Hendrix, Fleetwood Mac, Genesis, and Deep Purple. So let's check it out. It's time to raise the Blue Zeppelin, release it from its moorings, and we're working hard to make reality a lot less painful. And welcome to the Blues Zeppelin.

Yeah, and that's Dave Thomas once again from the UK, recorded in Ireland. You know who has a new single out? Geneva Magnus. And she has an upcoming album that's going to be released very soon called Truth in the Room. And this is a cover, you know it. Slipped, Tripped, and Fell in Love.

0: Yeah, that's a wonderful album from J.J. Gray and Mofro. That's from the This River CD, going back some years, with harp and drums. Although the song has nothing to do with harp and drums, at least the lyrics. Chris O'Leary before that, brand new album called Blue Collar, and the song we heard was Am I the Only Fool? Well, if you're listening to the Blue Zeppelin, you're not the only fool. There's probably thousands of fools listening to this show right now. Before that, brand new album from John Christopher Morgan, originally from Michigan, now living in New York. The album is called Right on Time, and we heard a song called The Jeweler's Daughter. And we started that off with Jennifer Magnus from her new, it's a live CD called Truth in the Room. And the cover we heard on the new album, wonderful song, Slipped, Tripped, and Fell in Love, her interpretation. And on the line now with me, all the way from somewhere in the French part of Switzerland, is Jean-Marc Etienne. Jean-Marc, welcome to the Blue Zeppelin.
1: Yeah, good afternoon, Mark. Thank you for the invitation.
0: Yeah, it's great to have you here. And you know, you're coming up with your own festival on the heels of another festival which just completed a week ago in the, or 2 weeks ago in the French part of Switzerland at the Blues Rules Festival in Crissier near Lausanne. And now you have another festival taking place called the Camping Festival in Yvorne. Tell us about that festival.
1: So, most of the festival, you know, you have the festival area with the stage and so on, and you have a camping for the people coming. We do the reverse. We have the camping and we organize the festival inside the camping.
0: Nice.
1: So,
0: you've been doing
1: it. Make a bit difference.
0: You've been doing this for a while.
1: It will be the third edition this year. And we try to keep on working. And we also have a choice to make it with local bands. I mean, a local band from the, mostly from West Switzerland, the French part so far. But last year, we have a band from Bern also. It's not limited, but it's a matter also of budget. We have we try to start slowly, and we don't we'd like to make it for years. So we don't like to spread the money out.
0: On a couple of occasions, you've invited bands or artists from France as well.
1: Artists. Okay, so you talk about Amaury Fèvre last year.
0: Yes.
1: Yeah. Okay, so but Amaury Fèvre is living on the border of Geneva. So actually, at this time, he was on the Swiss side.
0: Okay.
1: Yeah.
0: And so you like to focus this on Swiss bands from the French part. And is there any sort of sound you're trying to get? Like Blues Rules, they wanted to do a Mississippi Delta sound. Is there a specific sound or sounds you're trying to include in each festival?
1: No, not really. I mean, we try to have a variety through the day. My variety was the first trying to have not two bands from the same area. So this year I have one band from Neuchâtel, one band from Geneva, one band from Fribourg, one band from Vaud, and this year I don't have from Valais, but it can change year to year.
0: We should let everyone know that you're also a very accomplished photographer.
1: Yes, that's one of the festival. I have no time to make pictures, but this weekend there was a 3 day in Sierra Blues Festival, and we were, only 8 photographers accredited for this festival.
0: Nice. So we should tell people the festival takes place on the 27th of June, which is a
1: yes.
0: Saturday, and I assume camping starts Friday night and goes till Sunday.
1: Exactly. So, and you can go to, if you go to our own page, campingblues.ch, You have a link to the camping to make your reservation if you'd like to come to us.
0: Nice.
1: Visit us. And it's a free entrance festival, by the way.
0: Very nice. Now, we've selected three artists to focus on in this interview. The first group is called La Bête à Trois Têtes. You want to tell us about them?
1: Yeah, so it's based on a concept. Hill Blue and Hillbilly, and they play with their, they made their own instrument. I mean, Frank Polosland makes the instrument. It's really homemade, kind of a cigar box, and even the drummer, he play guitar as well. And Lea Rovero play upside bass. And it's also homemade. And the origin of the name is the head neck of the guitar of Frank Polosland. So it looked like three head.
0: Nice.
1: That's the reason of the name of the group.
0: Why don't we hear this song from La Bête à Trois Têtes? The song's called Money Tree. And then we'll come back and we'll talk about exactly where the festival is and how people can get there and any other information you want to tell us. So here's La Bête à Trois Têtes.

0: Yeah, that was La Bête à Trois Têtes, and I'm back on the line with Jean-Marc Etienne. And Jean-Marc, the camping place also is very family-friendly, and I think it even has a swimming pool.
1: Yeah, exactly. We have a swimming pool, and as I see the weather forecast for next Saturday, you can take your bath clothes and enjoy the music from the swimming pool. It's not so far from the two stages, so it's possible to listen to the music in the water.
0: Yep, and you know, on Friday night is the annual event Summer Blues Basel in Klein Basel, yeah. And I'll be there on Friday night. Yeah. I think there are seven stages outside. It's a free festival also in Basel. But then on Saturday morning after breakfast, I'll be getting on the train and going directly from Basel to Yvonne to come to your festival, and I should arrive in the early afternoon.
1: Yeah, exactly. So you take the train till Villeneuve, so maybe you have to change in Montreux, that's possible, or in Aigle, and then you have the bus, and the bus will stop at the entrance of the camping.
0: Yeah, it's very easy. I've used the public transport in previous years in both directions, and it's very easy to get to your festival and the campground.
1: Yeah, that's one of the good points, and we have we also have a parking, but if you can use the transportation, it's better for everybody. You can have a few drinks with friends, but with moderation, but that's a possibility.
0: You know, I saw at your festival last year a wonderful young woman named Zazu Haifa, and she's back again this year. Tell us about her.
1: So Zazu was, she come from for the jam session only last year, and she was on a small stage we call Origin, because it's a long story behind that, and she jammed with a guy called Box, George Bockhander, and last year in November she released an album with his drummer Samuel Schwale. They released the album together, and Box was again invited to play some song. And the result is now they create a new band called Zazu Haifa Experience, and it's a trio. And even if on my program it was originally Zazu Haifa Duo, she called me yesterday, tell, okay, I come with Box. So we made the whole concert in a trio mode, so it's perfect.
0: Oh, that's very nice. That's very nice. And she put out an album. I was hoping to get her on the Blue Zeppelin last year to support her album, but we never connected. But I'll speak to her again next week.
1: Yeah, and she will have some LPs. She added the album in vinyl style, like her. A lot of artists know, so I'm sure she will bring you one next Saturday.
0: Wonderful. Tell us about what we're going to hear. There's a track I have queued up called Hey People.
1: So that's the title of the album she released last year. So it's about the life and connection, communication. Maybe when you have Zazu on under a Blue Zeppelin, she will explain better the origin of this song, but it's the highlight of the album.

0: Yeah, you know, Zazu has a really great voice.
1: Yeah. It's the first time I saw Zazu, how I was impressed here.
0: Yeah,
1: and she's multi instrumentist as well, so
0: nice.
1: And a nice person.
0: Yep. Back in our remaining moments with Jean-Marc Etienne, he is the festival director, the founder and festival director of Camping Blues. Takes place in Yvorne in the canton of Vaud, right on the border with the Valais. It's very close to the Valais, as I remember.
1: And, yes, exactly.
0: And that means there's probably good wine being served at the festival.
1: Yeah, Yvorne is one of the good wine the reputation of Yvorne and Aigle wine are very good. So, all the festival I know, yeah, they have good wine, but... we are the best.
0: Okay. And, you know, we're going to go out of the interview featuring another artist. He's been on the Blue Zeppelin, actually. He was here about a year ago, I think, with Heike Wieler from the Vully Blues Festival. Alex Klein, yeah. And Red Cadillac. You want to tell us about him?
1: Yeah, so Red Cadillac is the new band in a trio form from Alex. This year, Alex is celebrating 50 years of presence on stage around Europe and even the world. And to celebrate this, he went to Nashville to record four titles, two in country, because Alex has a huge career in the country music as well, and two blues pieces. And he also made a great clip. And the clip of the song we're going to listen to will be released for the Camping Blues Festival on Saturday, 27th of June.
0: You mean the video video clip?
1: Yeah, the video clip, yeah. The music you can already listen in 2 minutes. So, but the clip will be released officially on YouTube next Saturday.
0: Right. And more information, people can go to campingblues.ch, www.campingblues.ch. And the start time of the festival and how late will it go?
1: So we start at 11:30 and we alternate concert between two stages. So you have time to enjoy. So, and as I said, it's a free festival. So maybe if you have other occupation in the evening or in the afternoon, you can choose to come the time you're free.
0: Okay, thank
1: you're
0: you.
1: You're welcome.
0: Thank you very much, Jean-Marc. Stay on the line. I'll say goodbye to you off air after we start the track from Alex Klein and Red Cadillac. And I'm looking forward to coming down to Yvorne in a week next Saturday to enjoy the music and maybe go for a swim.
1: Yeah, sure. The temperature of the water is good, I can tell you.

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Sembanook. Fantastic music. It's time for station identification. A few minutes after the top of the hour here on the Blue Zeppelin. 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

0: Yeah, title track from Elvin Bishop. That's called Can't Even Do Wrong Right. Wonderful music. Before that, Curtis Salgado from his latest Fine By Me with Better Things to Lie About. Before that, Girls with Guitars going back to 2010. Samantha Fish, Cassie Taylor, Danny Wilde doing the song, the cover Jet Airliner in a really nice bluesy way. And started off that set with Roland Chakunti with Yagzam Banuk. We have on the line, the Zeppelin is now flying above Barcelona. And I am really very happy that Tori Sparks is back with us here on the Blue Zeppelin. Hi, Tori.
1: Hello, Mark. Thanks for having me.
0: You know, you've been on the Blue Zeppelin a number of times. You've been in Bern. It's been a while since you've been in Bern. But you really have a very unique sound mixing blues. You're originally from Chicago via Nashville, but you've been now in Barcelona for a long time. And you mix blues with a really unique Spanish sound. And what you do is, I find it incredibly beautiful.
1: Well, I appreciate that a lot because, honestly, when you make music, you know, you just... At least if you do it the right way, when you do it in an organic way, you just make what feels good to you, right? As opposed to thinking, oh, I hope people like this. But then you hope people like this, right? So I really do appreciate it. Thank you.
0: Yeah, and this album, it has a very interesting name. It's called Cabinet of Curiosities. And there are different volumes to this album. You want to tell us a little bit about what has gone into the production of this and what the ideas are?
1: Well, the short version of the story is that this was an idea I'd had a long time ago. I don't know if you know what cabinets of curiosities are or were. Like in the 1700s, people used to collect specimens of the natural world and literally store them in cabinets. Or sometimes if the collections got too big, they would take up an entire house, you know, just weird things, beautiful things, as many examples of a particular kind of thing as they could find. For example, all the butterflies in the world or two-headed lamb, you know, creature skeletons, who knows, just crazy things. Because this was before the internet, this was before, you know, obviously natural history museums, and it's kind of how people explained the world to themselves hundreds of years ago. So the idea of making an album called Cabinet of Curiosities that was just filled with all kinds of weird things has always been an idea of mine, but I didn't really know how to do it, and I think it's a mistake to force a creative idea, you know. But over time, like this past 10 years, I've just been writing different songs that didn't always fit with the projects I was working on, and then at some point, it just felt like, okay, you know what, now is the moment. And I, instead of, you know, choosing to make just one kind of album, to make five kind of almost chapters of one album, and each chapter, so to speak, or each volume is of a different style of music, has different collaborations. They all kind of tie together in terms of the lyrics and the messaging behind them, but they all sound pretty different. And we've been releasing the album in parts. Like the first part came out in April, the first volume, and then May, then June. We're taking a break for the summer, and then September and October. And I know it's kind of unconventional, but I mean, it's more fun to do unconventional things, keep people on their toes, you know? And it's been a journey for sure, because it's 21 songs, it's been tons of work, but it's been really, really, really rewarding.
0: When you release this in volumes, is at the end of the day, is there going to be a single collection, or is this going to be really digital volumes being released as opposed to a CD with all 21 tracks?
1: Well, for now, just because I want people to be surprised as each volume gets released, it's digital release only. But in October, which is when the final fifth volume is released, then that's when we'll have a CD with, or possibly a double CD, I'm not sure, depending with the 21 songs, and then a vinyl record. Though I believe what I'm going to do with the vinyl is have it just be the first three volumes and then put out a separate vinyl on Record Store Day of 2027 with volumes 4 and 5 and maybe some additional bonus curiosities, because for practical reasons, just because people can't always afford to spend 50-60 euros on a double vinyl, you know. So in order to make it accessible for people and to let them choose which parts of the project they want to take home with them, you know, so yeah, it's a big production.
0: Why don't we hear one of the tracks? This one is from volume 1 called Reckoning. You want to identify the properties of each volume and then the song we're going to hear in that volume?
1: Well, this volume 1 is maybe the most eclectic, even though I hate that word because everyone uses it, right, to describe music these days, but it's maybe the most eclectic volumes of each of them. And because it's not exactly just one style of music, it is the production kind of was inspired by people like Tom Waits or Lasse de Sella, or these people who use a combination of kind of really organic acoustic instruments and weird sounds. And the song Reckoning was the single, second song on the volume, first single of the album. And this song is one of my favorites, and it was important to me that this song be the first single because I'm not normally a political songwriter, but this song is definitely political, and as are many of the songs on the album, mostly because of the rise of neo-fascism in the world, especially in the United States. It's more inspiring than ex-boyfriends, let me tell you. So this song is called Reckoning. Yeah.

0: Yeah, back on the line with Tori Sparks. She's speaking to us live from Barcelona in Spain. And you know, Tori, the role of the blues musician today, as it has been for a couple of centuries, is actually to speak out on issues of the day and talk about struggles and sing about struggles. And I have to remark that in this song, not only the lyrics, but the music, you have a drive in that song that I usually don't hear in your music.
1: Well, I think, and it's weird to talk about yourself as an artist, but I'm so used to managing myself that I'm also kind of used to looking at myself from the outside and just trying to be as objective as possible, you know? I'm proud of this album because I feel like after all this time in the industry and all this time writing music and really making a ton of mistakes, you know, and not really knowing what I was doing most of the time, I feel like I've finally learned how to express what I want, like in the studio, and how to express what I want better live. It's just thanks to all this over 20 years doing this. Now I feel like I finally have grown up, so to speak. And as far as maybe the drive and the emotion that's in there, it has to do with the fact that I just feel like this is a moment in history when we need music and art more than ever, which sounds like a cliche maybe, but in the face of all this non-human art being made, AI and all this stuff, in the face of, like I said, the political situation all over the world, not just in the US, there's this sense of urgency, at least that I feel, and I know I'm not alone in that, where I feel like the responsibility, as you said, of an artist to sort of use their platform for good and to give people hope and to say, look, you can do it, keep going, don't give up. And that's where that sense of urgency comes from. And like I said, thanks to the experience of all these years making records, finally, I feel like I can actually express what I want to express. Because maybe there's times when I felt that kind of thing before, but I just didn't know how to do it in terms of arrangements. But now I do. And I'm pleased with the album for that reason, because whether people like it or not, and I hope they do, but I at least feel like it says what I want to say. And at this moment in history too, I think to be silent is really a misuse of an opportunity, because we have the option as people with microphones in front of our faces to try to give people hope in a really difficult moment, you know?
0: No, I agree with you. And I'm also glad you mentioned AI, because I have been very vocal on Blue Zeppelin and here at Radio Raba. I'm on the program commission at Radio Raba, and I am strongly opposed to AI content on being broadcast, audio content being broadcast on community radio and or video, photos, and so on any of our websites or social media. I believe that AI is a direct threat not only to musicians, but to all human creators of cultural assets.
1: Well, it's because I agree with you, but it's because of the way it was created. You know, I'm sure many of your listeners know this, but the way these large language models were created was they just dumped all recorded history of literature, art, music, film, TV, whatever, poetry, visual art. They just dumped it into these kind of incredible technological systems they'd created, but with no permission, without compensating anyone who'd actually originally created this work. And so what AI does is it kind of just spits out like a regurgitated version of an algorithm of all the kind of the sum of all the parts. And it's like cannibalizing the entire cultural patrimony of the human species. So that's what makes me honestly really sick about AI. Maybe if they had developed it a different way and they used it a different way, it would be different, but it's not. It's disturbing to me, for example, when you see like the BBC touting like one of their top played artists. It was a couple of months ago I saw, but it was a soul singer AI artist. It was like, wow, you guys are the cultural gatekeepers, and you're not only letting this through, you're celebrating it. And so that's why, I mean, AI is great for something like, you know, automating bookkeeping tasks, right? And let's make humans' lives easier, right, with technology, but let's not let it replace the things that make us human. And I've had people tell me that I'm just too old school and artists are too sensitive. It's like, yeah, well, just you wait until there is no art left that was made by a person, because for all the AI might be able to create things that sound a lot like us, it's not capable of innovating in the same way that like our weird human brains are. So I feel like it's just so dangerous to let it do what it's doing now. And I hope that more and more people like yourself, you know, just say, no, we're not having it. And I feel like a lot of people are. So that does give me hope.
0: Yeah, I think what's important will be an international agreement to create certificates that claim or demonstrate or prove that no AI was used in this music, in this photograph, in this poetry, in this painting, and so on. I think, for example, art galleries will also have to certify themselves as non-AI. I have a question for you. Do you think living outside the U.S. for almost two decades now has given you a keener eye to see what's going on there?
1: You mean there in the States or just in...
0: In general, or in the States as well. I mean, for me, I think living outside the U.S., I have a much more objective view of what's going on there.
1: Well, I think that maybe there's two aspects to that, at least in my case. I moved here about 15 years ago, maybe 16. I can't remember now, but I've also traveled quite a bit and just from touring, basically, and come across all different kinds of people, both within the U.S. and in other countries, and all kinds of lifestyles and all kinds of perspectives, right? So even had I not lived overseas, I think my perspective would be different than someone who had always lived in their hometown, you know, but especially having lived overseas for so long. It's just... it gives you a different perspective. It has to, because you have different experiences. And I think that the issue with America is that it's so big, and it's physically big. It's just so huge. You can drive for 3 days and not leave the country, you know. That sometimes people just forget that they're not the only country in the world. And that's kind of an innocent, quote-unquote innocent mistake. But then when things start happening that are very dangerous to just, like I said, just the existence of humanity in an existential threat kind of way, or the existential threats to democracy on a global scale, I mean, I feel like you just can't afford to like be navel-gazing so much, right? But it's difficult for me to judge because I have lived outside of the country. And as they say, it's hard to read the label when you're inside the bottle. But I would like to think that if I were in the U.S., my response would be similar. But yeah, I definitely can't negate the fact that having lived outside of the U.S., it's given me a broader perspective. I think that I wish people could just understand, people in the States who aren't as open-minded as perhaps you are, or maybe I am, I wish they could just understand that something not being perfect or something not working, it doesn't mean a failure or you're bad. It just means, man, look outside your own house every now and then, and maybe you'll learn from your neighbor. That's all. Because there's a bunch of ways to do things. And right now, there's a lot of things that are being done really poorly by people in power. And it's, you know, it's a strength, not a weakness, to say, let's not do this. Let's do it better, you know? So to answer your question, I'm not sure if it's because I live outside of the States or not, but I'm sure it's contributed to a point. I try to tell, like, my family, you know, not what to think, but I try to tell them, just look for alternative sources, okay? And I don't know if it makes a difference, but I hope so.
0: Very eloquently said. I'm on the line with Tori Sparks. She's speaking to us live from her home in Barcelona. And Tori, we have another track, another song from Volume 1. This one is called Alive. You want to tell us about it?
1: Yeah. So this was the last song on Volume 1 of Cabinet of Curiosities. And this was a song that I always write songs that are difficult for me to sing. And then I laugh at myself, because I'm like, why do I do this to myself? But this song taught me a lot about singing, actually, because it's a hard song to sing. It's a song that where you can really hear the influences I mentioned before, like kind of the Tom Waits percussion and just kind of weirdness. And it felt appropriate for this song because the song is talking about what a weird situation we're in, kind of all the things we just went over. Like, we send food and medicine. There's a line that literally says we send food and medicine to the same places we're bombing. And then, you know, we're trying to figure out how to stay human in this world of technology. And at the same time, the irony, of course, of the life is nobody gets out of it alive, right? So the idea is, how are we going to survive this? Well, we won't. But while we're here, how are we going to make it through, right? And this song was one that I really liked, but I didn't think anybody would like except for me. And it's turned out to be one of people's favorites, and I'm very grateful for that, yeah.
0: Let's hear that now. We'll come back with Tori.

0: Yeah, Tori Spark's confronting existential questions on that song. And Tori, I don't know if that's an acoustic guitar or a mandolin, but that acoustic sound is beautiful.
1: Thank you. Yeah, I was playing acoustic guitar, and then my guitar player, El Rubio, is normally an electric guitar player, but on this one we had him play acoustic because it just worked better. And he's such a versatile, actually all the musicians on this album in general, they're so versatile, they're so incredible, because they had to play, of course we're listening mostly to the bluesier songs because it's Blue Zeppelin, but we have songs on this album that are trip-hop, we have songs that are very country, and they had to just figure it out, and he rose to the occasion, and they all did, absolutely. And it's, like I said, it's a song that I didn't expect much from. I just thought it was one of my weird little personal pets, but I'm really happy with the way it came out, largely thanks to them, you know.
0: Yeah, is one of the forces that helped you decide to write this, is I know you had some personal health issues at one time, and I don't know if that was an incentive or a gave you insight onto creating this album.
1: Yeah, for sure. And songs like this in particular, because when this sounds, I feel like I'm speaking in cliches today on this program, but I guess let's say more universal truths, right? That if you don't have your health, you don't have anything. Like, older people will always tell you that. And it just sounds like a thing old people say until you don't have your health. And in my case, you know, being in my 30s at the time and not having a voice, I got really, really sick a couple of years ago, and had a hemorrhage in my vocal cords, and then had COVID, like one of the long COVID type things where you just never goes away. And I couldn't speak for over a month, and then I couldn't sing for almost a year. And then it was quite a process of recovery, of getting back to sounding like myself, to feeling like myself. I was tired all the time. I was losing all my hair. Other people have much worse health problems than that. You know, it wasn't cancer, thank God. It wasn't AIDS, thank God. I mean, so I'm not trying to be dramatic, but it is very disturbing when, you know, you're not only your job and your ability to make an income, but, and also the people who depend on me, my band and all my whole team of people, when there's no work, there's no money, and you're so tired and you're so sick that you can't get out of bed and you don't have a voice. So this concept of like, what am I going to do? How am I going to get through? Resonated very heavily with me. And it felt like I said, the whole world was kind of feeling the same. So I think it really amplified some of these existential questions that are going on in the world just through my own personal experience. And then coming out of it, to be honest, I was extremely depressed, and I was just like, I'm done. The world's a mess, and the music industry is a mess, and I've been making albums forever, and I'm sick of this. And what's the point? And then eventually, thanks to good friends around me, and thanks to just sitting and thinking really hard about what was important to me, I sort of managed to turn it around and say, you know what? If I feel like this, other people feel like this, and I think it's more important to try to turn all this bad into something that could possibly speak to other people, could possibly help them get through as well, because we are on this planet right now, so may as well do the best we can to leave something interesting behind. And like I said before, give other people hope if you have the opportunity to do so. So it really played into a lot of the themes of this album, which have to do with all this existential stuff I mentioned, as well as the idea of, there's a song on the third volume that just came out this month that's a much more experimental type song, but it's called Enough, and it says, you know, we basically come from stardust, and that's what we're going back to. And maybe that in and of itself is enough of a reason just to be in awe and grateful for the life that we have, whatever happens, right?
0: Yep. And, you know, this discussion about health is a good lead-in to the next song. This one is from Volume 2, and it's called Flesh and Blood Woman. You want to tell us about it? Tell us what Volume 2 is?
1: Yeah, well, so the Cabinet of Curiosities album, Volume 2 was the second part that was released in May. So the first part, Volume 1, was kind of this eclectic Tom Waits-inspired, Lassa de Sela-inspired. The second one was very specifically electric blues and gospel-inspired. And I had the great good fortune to have three incredible gospel singers from Memphis form like a little mini gospel choir on these four songs. And we recorded, me in Barcelona, them in Memphis, me staying up till 3 a.m. so I could observe their recording sessions online, and incredible voices, incredible talents, and they added so much to this pack of songs. This song, Flesh and Blood Woman, is my favorite song of this volume, and possibly one of my favorites of the whole album, because it's just super bluesy, and it's got this groove, and it makes me so happy to play it. It's also in the tradition of blues, it goes straight for the jugular when it comes to the lyrics. It's from the perspective of a woman whose husband is chasing younger women and out there playing the fool while she's at home taking care of his house and making his life possible. And she's saying, boy, you better get back here and either choose to be with me or get out, because one day if you don't, I'll make the choice for you and I'll be gone. And it was inspired by the fact that I was with somebody who neglected to inform me that he had a wife. So I had a couple songs from my perspective about that situation, but then I thought that this woman, who is an amazing woman, I've met her, that she deserved also a song from her perspective, so that's what this song is.
0: Let's hear that now.

0: Incredibly beautiful music here on the Blue Zeppelin, coming to us from Tori Sparks. Tori, tell me about those backup singers. They are absolutely fantastic.
1: Yes, they are. And I'm just so grateful to have them on this project. I had written an email to the director, Dr. Jason Clark, of the Tennessee Mass Choir in Memphis, because I knew of them, and they are the thing. Like, they are the epitome of real, authentic, incredible gospel music. They're very well known. They've done collaborations with people from the rock and pop world, so I knew they'd be open to something like this, but I just didn't know if they'd be open to working with me, because I'm not as famous as some of the names that they've worked with. So I wrote him an email saying, hey, would you be interested? No answer. I figured that was a no. And then he got back to me and said, yeah, we'd love to. We really like your music. So it was like a dream come true. They were so sweet, so generous, and the women are Katrina Anderson Walton, Ikoya Coleman, and Jennifer Denise. They were amazing, and they made up all the backing vocals you'll hear on Volume 2 if you listen to them all. They made them up on the spot. I mean, incredible talent, and so just so in awe of their abilities.
0: Yeah, and the musicality in that is also incredibly powerful.
1: Well, Rubio, for example, the guitar player I mentioned, and Ramon, my bass player, and Carlos Lopez, who's the drummer, they all, you can see them kind of come alive when we do these really heavy kind of blues songs. They really get into it, and it's just super fun. They're these guys with rock sensibilities, but they can definitely play blues. Yeah. And they're from here, you know, they're Spanish, so it's totally fun to see these random Spanish guys just doing the blues with some Memphis women in the background. It's cool.
0: Yeah, I want to squeeze two more songs in. I think they're both from Volume 2. The next one's called Adam.
1: Mm-hmm. So I'll keep the intro short. So Adam, when I said I had a couple songs from my perspective about this particular situation with this gentleman, that's one of the songs. And it was one of the first songs that I knew for sure we were going to record on this new album. I wrote it right before I lost my voice, actually. And then when I got my voice back, I was like, yep, still recording that song. And it's a ton of fun to play, because it's just, it's blues like all the way down to your toes, you know?

0: You know, if you're listening to this at home or in your car, or wherever you're hearing this, I hope you're being affected the way I am. This is incredibly beautiful music. And blues, the best blues is blues with message and a passionate message. So, Tori, I am really grateful that you've done this work and that you are sharing it today on Blues Zeppelin. We're going to go out with one more song called Home, O Lord. But before that, I got to tell you, you need to plan a tour and bring this music all around Europe and maybe even North America.
1: I would love to. I do most of my own booking, so that's been the challenge, just finding the time to figure out where to go. But I would love to. That's the goal, because I want to bring this band on the road if I can.
0: Cool. I'm going to invite you to stay. I'll say goodbye to you off air, but very briefly, tell us something about Home, O Lord.
1: Well, this is the last song in Cabinet of Curiosities, Volume 2. And basically, it's a story of like a lost soul trying to find his way to heaven, his or her way, to the pearly gates. And when he finally gets up there, they're closed. And what are you going to do, you know? So the narrator's trying to find salvation in the typical blues tradition of life, right? Thank you so much, Mark, for having me. And if people would like to hear Cabinet of Curiosities, all three volumes we've released so far, and also volumes 4 and 5 that come out in the fall, it's on my website. It's on streaming platforms. And really, just thank you for listening.
0: And that website is www.toritorisparks.com.
1: Yeah, exactly.
0: Great. Tori, stay on the line. I'll say goodbye to you off air. And thank you so much for sharing this very powerful music with us today.
1: Thanks to you.

0: Yeah, just about a minute to land the Zeppelin. I really want to thank Tori Sparks for coming on Blue Zeppelin. What an outstanding piece of work this new album. 21 tracks in the process of being released in volumes. Beautiful work. It's not only blues, it's got some gospel, it's got some country music in there. Very interesting work from the very talented Tori Sparks. I also want to thank Jean-Marc Etienne for coming on the Blue Zeppelin in hour number one. Camping Blues is taking place next Saturday, the 27th of June, in Yvorne in Canton de Vaud. You're listening to the Blue Zeppelin here, coming from the studios of Radio Bern Rabe. 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
2: 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WRFI 89.7 Odessa, 88.1 Ithaca, and WINO 91.9 Watkins Glen. It is a beautiful sunny evening. My name is DJ Sasha E, and welcome to Audio Stew.

WRFI Community Radio. That was the Mekons with My Song at Night off of a project they did with the writer Kathy Acker. And I can say most of the title, which is King of the Pirates. It was a stage show, too. I don't think I can track that down, but the album that went with it is very good. And it's worth a listen. It's on the weirder side of the Mekons, but it's really cool. So this is Audio Stew. My name is DJ Sasha E, and we are having a nice time on this Saturday night. We've got set aside quite a bit. We've got the Coat Hangers, we've got Jenny Haval, Mourn, late career Lou Reed, and right now, this is one from the band Quasi, thankfully a false statement here in Ithaca while I'm looking out the window. Perhaps not where you are streaming, especially where you are listening, especially if you're streaming at WRFI.org. But this song is called It's Raining. It's Raining by Quasi. Enjoy.

WRFI Community Radio. That was Pom Pom Squad with their cover of Crimson and Clover. And I can never remember who the original is by. I want to say Strawberry Alarm Clock, but I think that's Incense and Peppermint. Anyway, it's a cover of a 60s hit, and it's an interesting, good arrangement. Really, I like it. It's a pretty song. Before that was The Go-Betweens with Casanova's Last Words. Of Montreal with My Favorite Boxer, which had the sad realization that the DJ's personal copy of that record is skipping. Oh no. But it's a great song, and I'm glad to have played it. Before that was The Unicorns with Tough Ghost, spelled T-U-F-F, of course, because this is rock and roll. And starting off that set was Quasi with It's Raining. We are broadcasting at 88.1 FM in Ithaca, 91.9 FM in Watkins Glen, and 89.7 FM across the Southern Finger Lakes. And we are doing so from this community-funded, volunteer-run station from the heart of downtown Ithaca at the historic Clinton House. So you might not be very many blocks from me, and yet so far. Next up, we've got a band called Plus Minus, which is styled both as the signs and as the words. And this is a song called You Are Here. Sorry, this is the album is called You Are Here. The song is called She's Got Your Eyes. Enjoy.

feathers and feathers and blankets with purple crosses and flowers and cards for dearest Mo. And over the road there's an abandoned fridge.

WRFI Community Radio, you just heard the Buzzcocks with Why Can't I Touch It, a existential yearning song that if you see some of their other songs, you might have your head in the gutter about that title. But it's not that, even though I thought so. It's not that at all. Before that was Phenom with Icon. Dry Cleaning with Viking Hair off of one of their first two EPs that were then collected back-to-back on a single LP in 2019. And starting off that song was Plus Minus with She's Got Your Eyes. And the album that's off of is called You Are Here. And I think you have to get... It's at least till past track five that you hear a song on it that sounds like the previous one you heard on that record. And it's great. My name is DJ Sasha E. The show is called Audio Stew. We've been grooving right along in the sense of groovy and in the sense of continuous. And why stop now? Next up, we've got Jenny Hival with a song called Year of Love. Enjoy.

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And that was Radiohead with Exit Music for a Film. The film specifically being Baz Luhrmann's Romeo and Juliet, and as a lot of you probably know, and the lyrics to the song tracking pretty well with the end of the play. Before that was David Bowie's Heroes. The full album version, rather than the abbreviated single that cuts some of the sadness and last standness of the song out of it. But it's still a more hopeful counterpart to Radiohead. Starting off the set was Jenny Havall with Year of Love off of her album Classic Objects. My name's DJ Sasha E. Show's called Audio Stew. We're entering the second hour, and we've just gotten a little bit moody, so we're going to stay in that vein. Next up, we've got Julian Baker off of her debut, which is still my favorite thing she's done, Sprained Ankle. This song is called Rejoice. Enjoy. I'm sorry, that one's not queued, but we can queue it soon. So instead, next up, we've got Anoni and the Johnsons with the concluding track off of their album Bird Girl, off of their album I'm a Bird Now. This is Bird Girl. Enjoy.